0: Yes, that's what I thought, yes. Welcome back, yes. Thanks, listeners. Yeah, the Sound Projector Radio Show here on Resonance. And let me recap for you. Yeah, Zero Groove. What I wanted to say was we've got a number of records from the Italian label Dissipatio Records, and this is one of them. I do recommend this label. I mean, they've consistently put out some very good stuff. So Zero Groove has got a lovely woman on the cover wearing a knitted outfit. Well, if you see the image, you'll see why it's very striking. There's sort of holes cut out for her eyes and lips and so on, and her hair is tangled in an intriguing manner. So we heard Away, Far Away and Shame by this fellow Giuseppe Fantini, made with guitars, bass, synth and tapes and a drum machine. Very peculiar vocal style, I think you'll agree. And he's got messages like We're All Guilty and Many Chances for Us. I'm not sure what it all means. It seems he's exasperated at the state of the world today, I think. And are we not all? Well, Philip Perkins, we heard. Sorry, I'm just looking for in the chaos that surrounds me. Philip Perkins from San Francisco, played his record on the show a number of times now. I'm sure you're familiar with his records, I certainly hope so. Very good electroacoustic composer. Well, this one, this new album, 13 Feet 9 Inches, all recorded at home, or in the studio, I should say. It's mostly live, he says. Describes it as live recordings of computer-driven electrosonic works. Made between 2023 and 2025. I mean, I can't say fairer than that. We heard a lovely track with a delightful title of Go Turn the Owl Around, which is something I frequently do. So that particular song does resonate with me. Now, Rubber Bus, we heard. Where are they in the scheme of things? Must be here somewhere. Well, here we go. Yeah, Rubber Bus. Well, they're a festival band, I'd like to say, from the UK. I think they're quite popular in Brighton, certainly well known in those parts. It's an album called Welcome to the Karmic City. Some of them do have quite long hair, has to be said. One of them has a beard. I don't know if they're all equally hairy, but they do exude a rather hippie vibe. The piece we heard was called Crystal Mash, for instance, and they do remind me of the Grateful Dead or sometimes Hawkwind. Not quite as powerful as Hawkwind, but you're in that kind of area. I don't know anything about festival culture, I should say. These people are quite popular in that milieu, I believe. So, Brighton, Rubber Bus. Paul Camassia Morgan is associated with this band. We're going to hear from him later in the show. Now, back to Dissipatio, that label I mentioned. This one's quite charming. Miriam is her name, but her real name is Mariella Modenese. Well, she's going to sing about animals. Each song is about an animal. The whole record is called Sing the Beast. Makes you, it indicates what her plan is. And this one's great because it's about a pangolin, everybody's favourite animal. I mean, if you don't love a pangolin, I don't know what we can say, really. But this is called the Pangolin Day.
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Coming up very soon, would the thing you probably tuned in to hear, which is Edward Artemyev, the Russian composer, with his space music, his outer space music. Yeah, played on the ASA and S synthesizer in the Soviet Union. But just to tell you, we heard Miriam with her Singer Beast. Yeah, very charming record, really do like it. And as well as the music, she did a booklet with illustrations of all the animals as well. So there's a giraffe, a sloth, the anteater, the porcupine, all of these fine beasts, many of them quite handsome, are represented on Singer Beast. Great record, which I recommend. Well, after that, some improvisation from France we heard, and they call themselves Manoeuvres Sentimentales. And it's a trio of, Laurent Rigaud on the saxophone, Andrea Batticalupo on the guitar, and Peter Orins on the drums. I'm unsurprised to see Peter Orins here because it is on the Circum Disc label from France. I think he's a co-owner of the label and does appear on a lot of the releases they put out. The record is called Delightfully Deceitful. So according to what I have in front of me, energy and complexity are their watchwords as they perform. So yeah, complex and energetic music is what they play. We heard Into the Boiling Sand, and I do like the guitar player's work on that. It's it kind of gets to you after a while, doesn't it? Like all music, but it's not quite what you'd expect to hear from a guitar in that situation. So going back to Italy again, we had Damon there for about 7.5 minutes. Damon, the house band of the Disipatio label, as I like to think of them. And it's a trio of, Nicola Quirconi, who's the owner of the label, and Simon Bellastrazzi, who has produced many occult records, either by himself or on this label. Yeah, he seems to believe in ghosts. And he can capture the sounds of ghosts on tape. And many of his records do reflect that credo. And on this record, they're joined by Paolo Monti. And the record is called Ellipse. And seems to be a survey of the work that they've been putting together in their lair since 2020. So very good record. Ellipse, very nice evocative cover there. That lone chair that's standing there in front of the peeling paint of some strange tenement buildings on a deserted pavement. What does it mean? Well, okay, well, on with the Soviet music now. Yeah, it's Edward Artemyev along with Stanislav Krejci. And this is their music for the film Cosmos. And this particular record originally came out in 1969 on the Melodia label in Soviet Russia. Quite collectible, I think. I certainly don't have a copy. And it's a 10-inch record as well, which is even more bizarre, but it's now reissued on CD. It is simply called ANS or ANS Synthesizer, I think. I'm just checking that. ANS Electronic Music, yeah. I don't know, I can't make it out. They've used a Cyrillic script on the front cover. But anyway, you all know the ANS Synthesizer. It's a well-known instrument, very unusual. And so we're going to hear this Cosmos item, which is, very clearly an imaginary flight into the galaxy.

Yeah.

0: I am sorry you didn't have, we don't have a life that, say, ordinary people have, like getting married and having children.
1: Oh, gosh, no, I couldn't stand it. I'd be mad. Gotta say, I don't have a

Welcome back, and it's the Sound Projector Radio Show. Very nearly the end. We've got one long piece of music for you when I shut my mouth, as I will do shortly. So after the music for the film Cosmos, we heard 400 Lonely Things. And that sounds like a lot of people, but it's only one. In fact, Craig Varian is his name, so I don't know why he thinks he's 400 people, but maybe that's a sort of indication of the extent of his melancholic emotional state. Most of his records are somewhat in this rather sad mood. This one is called Subdivisions. It's yet another one on the Dissipatio label, but also came out on the Unexplained Sounds Group label in that country. Now, Craig Varian did make a horror movie record, which we have heard. It was sourced from his videotape collection of horrifying movies that he has to play in his VCR. But this one doesn't have the same kind of underlying concept. But it does have traces of what I consider to be his signature moves. A lot of wistful nostalgia and a predilection for seeking out the most poignant moments in any given situation. So we heard Ravens back from this record, Subdivisions. Now, Plum, we heard after that. Another one from Italy. This is Lucio Leonardi. Wrote and played all the music on this record called L'Anticristo o la Sent... Oh, I can't pronounce that at all. Something about... no, I can't make it out. I can do the L'Anticristo bit. It refers to the Antichrist, obviously. And it's his idea, his concept behind it. It's about a difficult subject, possibly domestic violence or male violence or violence within a relationship, or maybe just a more general take on

from this record. You may not be able to get the gist of the whole thing just from that one track, but the entire record, if you immerse yourself in it, really does bring these messages home, I think, in an abstract manner. So good for him, Lucio Leonardi there. So that's that. Well, I think that's all I've got to play you for now. I do hope you'll join me next week. We should have some wonderful music lined up for you, as par usual. But I'm going to leave you now with Magenta Z, as they're called. I'm trying not to say magenta, because it certainly is not magenta, even though their name is printed in that particular hue or colour. It's a record called Doubt Thou the Stars of Fire, and we will hear the title track from it. It's free improvisation by Paul Camassia Morgan, along with Roger Harmer, who's the director of Brighton New Music, not far from where Paul lives. He has collaborated with Phil Durant, and there's also the guitarist Paul Lewis, who apparently, I've never heard of him before, but he's a veteran of the psychedelic and progressive scene in Japan, where he also played the Hammond organ. So I'm very impressed. So, nice self-release record here. I'm sure you're going to enjoy it. Doubt Thou the Stars of Fire. Well, stay tuned to Resonance, and hope to join you next week. Bye for now.

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2: on the road.
3: Hello, this is Everyone is Invited. I'm Alessandro Paiano. We are on Resonance FM. With me today, we have two artists. They are having a show at the Couple Collective. It's in Regent's Park Road in London, 157. And the show is called Quiet Rituals. So I would like those artists that are in front of me to introduce themselves and tell me something about this exhibition. Welcome.
4: Hey, Alessandro, thanks for inviting us. So I'm Sasha, one of the artists. Katya is nearby.
3: Okay, so hello. Katya and
5: thank
3: Sasha.
5: Thank you for having me here.
4: Yeah,
5: I'm really happy.
4: Yeah, that is true. We're having a dual show, but I wanted to start with that Alessandra is an important part of this show and a member of the show because Alessandra is collaborating with me for my performance.
3: Okay,
4: so
3: yeah,
4: basically, it is a dual show, but it's a three-person show for us. We can say it like this.
3: And so, actually, will be today. So the day today, the 30th, that we are airing this show in a couple of hours. So the show is at hour 2:30. We'll finish at 3:00. And we are virtually rushing to the space. We'll probably be there already, getting ready for the performance. They will start at around 7, I think. Could it be?
4: Precisely at 7.
3: Precisely at 7.
4: Yes.
3: And it will be a 90 minutes performance.
4: Right. And then it will be followed by another performance, approximately 30 to 40 minute performance by Zosia Zoltkowski,
3: okay,
4: an outstanding Australian Polish performer and dancer and artist. So it's like
3: so that will happen all tonight.
4: Yes.
3: Fantastic.
4: Exactly.
3: So the people just come in a bit earlier and then you start and
4: well, we open at 11 in the morning, so it will be a regular day and you're all invited to like to see the show, to chat with the artists. Both me and Katya will be present in the gallery. Okay. And
3: when is the opening of the show? It was on the 28th.
5: Yes. Huh?
4: It was on the
5: 28th. On the 28th of April.
3: And it will be, if I'm correct, till the 2nd of May? Is that?
5: Yes, till the 2nd of May.
4: Exactly. And we're having a very special closing event featuring three performances by our guest artists.
3: Okay.
4: Most of them are part of the Buddha community that I am part of too. They are like delivering these some dance movements or performances based on Buddha somatic practices. Some are like featuring live soundscapes, so it should be something very special. And it's not just for me it was not just a way to put something to attract people. Rather, I invited my friends. I'm confident in their like level of, as artists, as performers, and it should be a very, very special event for me.
3: To the people to come, but there is also the show. Do you want to talk a little bit about the exhibition itself? So, what will the people see? What are the people seeing when they come? Or you wanted to leave it open, they should just come and see with their eyes.
4: No, actually, we want to have some foreword. Katya, do you want me to elaborate on this, or do you want to say something?
5: I will show my my watercolor works from my latest project.
3: Okay.
5: Is it the title, the project of just the portraits, it's portraits of people,
3: okay,
5: and my old installation, that's just one installation.
3: Is it the first time that you're showing together? You know each other from before? There was already an artistic collaboration in place? Or
5: yeah.
4: Yes, that's what I wanted to start with. There's quite an interesting, I think, funny story.
3: The way that you
4: this.
3: Met. Yeah,
4: I mean, yeah, yeah. We met just literally a year ago. And
3: okay.
4: For some reason, we became quite close friends, just from the scratch, from the very beginning.
3: Okay.
4: And Katya suggested having a duo show, I think, in a couple of weeks after our acquaintance.
3: After and you met, you just decided to do a show. Wow.
4: And we started planning it, and we announced it to everyone, like promoted to everyone in London last year, and we never made it last year. And this year, I actually texted Katya saying that I'm no longer into the project because I need to focus on my new long-term series of works, and I thought that it would be right to like to focus all my energy and spend all my time on doing the new body of work, and not like showing old works. But somehow Katya managed to like inspire and to convince me. I don't know how she did it. She texted me. She said that she was about to rent the venue, and whether I want it or not, I'm taking part in it, and I need to share it with her. And I thought, okay, it might be a good idea just to, you know, to make another show, to check the box, to show, to display some old works without doing new stuff.
3: Okay.
4: But as it usually happens with artists, I think our vanity, our ambitious, you know, our goals, I ended up doing totally new works.
5: Okay. Yeah.
4: So all my plans were messed up. And yeah, and guys, those who come today or like until the end of the show, until the 2nd of May, you will see total new body of works made by both me and Katya. So Katya, as she told, she's more into watercolors and installations.
5: Yes. Now I'm focused on more on watercolor.
3: Okay.
5: Works. Yeah.
3: Do you use a lot of colors or is more monotone? Or I'm just asking that because I'm a little bit familiar with the work of Sasha. So I was trying already to, because here we are playing with time. Mm-hmm. We are talking about the future, like with the present, but actually we will be in the past, the moment that the people will listen to us. Mm-hmm. And that makes it also a little bit artistic and experimental, I would say. So the moment that the people listen, I will see with my eyes. But in this very moment, I don't know. That's why I'm asking, where is the connection between your work and your work?
5: We both, I guess, we both work with body and with people with personality, and this is a common way, I guess, of our exhibition, our duo show,
3: And also in the performance.
5: My watercolor works is very realistic, and Sasha's works. Really realistic too, and that's
3: it's more sculpture, no?
5: It's a sculpture. Yeah.
4: Yes, I would say that for me, it's all about the shape, the texture, the colors, rather than the topics of our works. Because I would say that both me and Katya are opposite artists. We're different. We're exploring different topics, but you know, I would be displaying a huge body of my silicone sculptures on this show.
3: Okay.
4: And I'm also experimenting with the latex these days, and you guys will see it, see these works, these new works too, on the show. And I would say that the colors of this silicone, which I'm deliberately making, you know, to resemble the irritation of skin effect, they're quite hyper-realistic. I think these reddish, yellowish, pinky colors of my silicones, they match perfectly the watercolors of Katya. Okay. And Katya's like signature style is quite, you know, she uses a lot of reds and pinks, so there's a good like match, I think, from the visual and aesthetical side. So do you want to add something?
5: Yeah, I agree. Yes, it's a very very good match with Sasha, my works, and Sasha works. It's a very, to me, it's a very gentle works. Sasha's silicone sculpture and my watercolor.
3: together thing. Yes. What's then the connection with the performance? Is that a kind of extension of your sculpture, Sasha, or is it independent? Is the message, is there a message in the sculpture or in the performance that the people are going to see tonight?
4: Yes, the I mean, my art is quite conceptual, so there's the message, the underlying message in all my works, and the entire show is focused more on the concept of gazing, staring at someone and letting the object of your gaze to stare on you, stare back.
3: Okay.
4: But this is the general line of the show. But obviously both me and Katya have their own like local, let's say, concepts and ideas behind our body of works. So for me, I'm exploring neurosis and anxiety in this show, and especially I'm interested in compulsive rituals that a person with LSD conducts. And so this is both the idea behind my sculptures, my silicons that you will see, but also this will be the main idea behind my today's performance, Rust, that I'm making in collaboration with Alessandra, who created... specifically created a soundscape, and will be playing the trumpet tonight.
3: I will.
4: And also we'll be making some special effects with the pre-recorded Rust sounds and with online recording of the scratching sounds that I will be doing. And so basically what I will be doing is Buddha-inspired. I wouldn't define or promote it as Buddha, but it's a Buddha-inspired movement act, where I'll be doing some ritualistic actions, very like rhythmic, but slow, because this is Buddha, and they'll be resembling some LSD rituals that basically I'm drawing from my own like history, my own autobiography.
3: Okay.
4: And
3: so it's a personal experience.
4: It is very personal, yeah, and I have some childhood memories that I put into this performance and the broader project. And somehow these, basically for me, this performance titled Rust is quite important, because this will be my third attempt to convey the visual image, the idea that sits like in my head for quite a long time, for maybe 10 years. I tried to create this project to convey this idea via moving image medium, via photography, but I think I failed. So this is the third attempt. I'm more relying on movement practices, my new hobby, my new thing, and I'm relying on Buddha that really inspired me. And I think that, I have no idea how it would go tonight, but I think I'm closer than ever to finally, ultimately, convey what I wanted to convey from a visual perspective. So this idea of a never-ending compulsive ritual that is based on the fear of something on the soil, on the pavement, or maybe fear of losing something or missing out something. Okay. And so it's constantly checking, rechecking, double-checking the things on the pavement. So you will see tonight, and hopefully with Alexandra's collaboration and support, it would be even better.
3: Yeah, so I'm sure about it. It would be interesting to follow you and with the sound landscape that I created for the event. I created also following some suggestions. In fact, I would like to know also for both of you, what are your musical preferences? I know you gave me some ideas, but I wanted to know, is that related to this performance, or is that actually the music that usually you like to listen to, or you get inspired while you work? And the same for you, are you someone that goes in the studio, Katya, and puts some music on, or you prefer complete silence and just focus on the work?
5: when I'm in the studio. I prefer to listen something, maybe music sometimes. Sometimes it's some podcasts or whatever, because I really like to listen Russian music, some
4: some classical, academic.
5: Maybe now it's academic.
3: But from Russia, so it's something that feel more at home somehow.
5: Yeah.
3: Did you miss home? That's a question for both of you, like would I say.
5: What about you, Sasha?
4: I've been living in London, in the UK, for 4 years in a row without ever leaving this island.
3: Yeah.
4: And I don't have any nostalgia, to be honest. I'm quite adaptive and flexible, and I think that this is now my home. I've always been considering myself as a citizen of the world. And I do have, some background or some roots in Russian culture. I'm a book person. I'm a bookworm, I would even say. So I have this very deep influence from Russian classical literature and Russian classical music too. But I'm open to new impressions, new experiences, and this is now what really interests me. So I don't want to look back. I'm looking to my bright future, and I'm happy to be embraced and surrounded by new people coming from around the globe that influence me, that help me to make my, I think, art practice even broader and richer. And answering to your initial question, the first question about the music, I actually sent Alessandra some samples of the Scandinavian free jazz acts from Mats Gustafsson and the band Fire. And I do listen to free jazz. I'm a regular visitor of Café Otto in London.
3: A lot of people should go there. Hi, Café Otto. Ciao.
4: Whoa. And actually, I was just listening to this kind of quite brutal, I would say, for quite moody, gloomy free jazz albums throughout this winter, which was quite hard in terms of the mood, the atmosphere.
3: Yeah, I hope they will come to the performance tonight, the Café Otto people. Maybe they will invite us there to do repeated, who knows?
4: They should, because we both, I think me and Alessandra, we are there for so often, I think, that we should have already performing there at some point. Maybe we can even make another version of our today's Rust performance there. So Café Otto, especially the program director, if you are listening to us now, please
3: come join us.
4: Please make it happen.
3: Come to Copper Collective. What is Copper Collective? Can you describe it for the people that are not familiar? Is it an organization? Is it a gallery? Is it a group of artists? Do you know?
5: It is an organization.
4: It is. Basically, there are a few chains of studios in London. I think
3: venues
4: that provide studios to artists.
5: They support artists.
3: Okay.
4: Yeah. Most of them have galleries, I would say, in space galleries that they provide to artists, and this is one of them. It is in quite busy district, just one station from Camden Town. And we hope that we will attract maybe some bypassers, these hipsters that are there, that maybe would enrich and broaden the our usual audience, because our usual audience are quite, these underground conceptual goldsmithy people. who discuss philosophy.
3: The student and alumni followers that comes to
4: yeah,
3: see.
4: Yeah, I mean, we do love discussing Michel Foucault and existentialists, but maybe due to this like closeness to Camden Town, we'll have some hipsters just come
3: also tourists,
4: dropping
3: exactly,
4: in, yeah?
3: People, curious people, they can drop in, and that's pretty important, I think, also. And you can tell me if it's the truth for an artist to have and share the work that we are doing, and to see, maybe also collect some comment and see the reaction, so that you can also elaborate, I think, going out from your studio and see what the world outside has to say. Not in response of the work you're doing.
4: Absolutely. I mean, sometimes you feel detached from real people because you end up having all the conversations within your own community. Yeah. And let's be honest, it's quite specific community. I mean, both, I think, Alessandro, me and you, we belong to the same.
3: Yeah.
4: So I don't think, I doubt that normal people discuss philosophy on a daily basis that we do. And so sometimes it's quite beneficial and fruitful for both the artist and the audience to meet and to...
3: Also to go out and see what...
4: Yeah. Just to show to the world that we are normal people, we are... we can support, you know, daily talks and not only talks about philosophy.
3: What do you think also about what is the goal? Is there a goal in what you're doing? Are you hoping or you having already to have one day a gallery that will give you a sort of guide and schedule some exhibition and some tour and some opening up maybe the door of some museum or residencies? Or for the moment is not what you're looking for? Or is more developing your work and then whatever happens next, we'll see you?
5: I'm focused on developing my practice now. And because I moved to London around 3 years ago, and my artistic practice absolutely changed. It's absolutely my new way, because I'm here this is like the start of my new artistic practice.
3: And so you need the time to
5: I feel this time like the time for develop my new practice, maybe, or I don't know.
3: It's a little bit like the language. You change language and you...
5: Yes, I
3: change
5: language, right? It's very difficult.
3: And then you also change your practice. Yeah, but it's similar, no? It's a parallel. You change the language you speak, and maybe you also decide to change your practice, and so you're developing. But of course, I don't want to say things that... tell me if it's correct, the kind of interpretation of what you're saying.
5: it's correct. And when you move to somewhere, and there is absolutely another landscape of people and surrounding, and it absolutely makes me like a new artist here in London, and I feel it like I need to change myself maybe.
3: Okay. Did you miss the old you, or you are very happy about this?
5: I'm very happy about me now. Yeah.
3: Okay.
4: Well, I am watching the galleries, but I'm also reshaping and changing my practice these days. I would say that 4 years ago, I was mostly into photography and moving image. Now I'm doing anything but photography. Although, guys, you will see some of my photographs on the show. Yeah, but I'm mostly doing sculptures and installations these days. But also, I'm developing my performance and movement practice. And that is why I'm now applying to loads of open calls related to movement of theater or body theater events. And so I would say that I do watch the galleries. I do want to be a gallery artist at some point, but the focus is now more on these festivals and movement and dance theater productions or theater companies. Yeah. So maybe it would be even more, you know, beneficial for me at this stage to become part of maybe a crew, a cast of a theater company. Or a Buddha, I don't know, Buddha collaborations, Buddha companies. So let's see. I'm open to all opportunities that come across. So
3: you also touch a point that many of the people, probably if they're not familiar with an artist's life, don't know, that we not only have to find the time to do the work and be in the studio and focus and develop that, but also exactly to open the computer and look at the open calls.
5: Yes.
3: And every time you have to see the one that asks you for some money, the one that are free, and what they ask you, the resume and explanation of the project. It should be an old project, it would be a new project.
5: Yeah.
3: How much time we have to spend to do those things, which are real, which are fake?
4: 70% of time, I think. 70% of time, and I would say that 9 of them are, you know, you fail. In 90% of cases, you got the reply that...
3: Thank you so much. We are very happy, but we are overwhelmed. Yeah.
4: In the best case, they're so polite. Nice, sometimes they are less polite. Just, yeah. But the good thing or the bad thing, or just the like the thing, is that even the celebrity artists, even those who are on the top, basically they're doing the same thing. They are proactively applying for open calls. Not necessarily they are invited at all times. They just have their managers or their secretaries, personal assistants who are doing the job, which is our goal, Sandra, at some point. But now we're not there yet.
3: Nice dream. Yeah, we try. What was the, because your performance, our performance, but physically it's more your performance, it's a 90 minute. How was the preparation and how you decided to go in that? So we are talking about again this evening, so what the people will see without revealing too much.
4: Right.
3: But it's also interesting to, they will not know what was coming before, because it's quite a while you're getting ready for that.
4: Well, this would be something very much basing on body as an object, as a subject, as a concept, even in terms of like me being like semi-naked, and which I hope would make create this feeling of me being vulnerable, being miserable, open, off-balanced. And obviously it's a long time, so I do have kind of, you know, structural movement score that would be in the basis of my performance, but apart from that, it would be mostly an improvisation around that, that core construction. I think the same with you, Alessandra. You have the soundscape that you create for this piece. You know, I think approximately what you'll be doing with the trumpet, because we discussed this. We also pre-recorded some rust sounds for this performance, but also you'll be like broadly following my movements. You'll be improvising, you'll be supporting, or you'll be guiding me at some points. So I would say that it's a mixture of both the improvisation, but also the homework, where both me and you know the some like key structures.
3: Sort of structure.
4: Yeah. Yes.
3: One last thing is, if the people want to see what you do, where can they find you online? Is it on Instagram? Do you have a website? Prego.
5: Yes, I have Instagram and website and Facebook.
3: Okay, where should they go to see it? What is it? What is Katya?
5: Katya Tsareva.
3: Okay.
4: Dot com.
5: Dot com.
3: Perfecto.
4: AlexanderTrasenko.com, or you also can find me on Instagram, or you can go to Alessandra's Instagram and find me there.
3: You will find me there. I will also tag you all. But absolutely come tonight to see Quiet Rituals and Quiet Reason, the show, but also to see Rust. And what's the name of the other performance? They will happen. Does it have a name? We don't know. But anyway, the performance is Zosta Zoltowski, right? They will perform at the same evening.
4: Chunnings. It's a new piece that she created deliberately for this show. It will be a premiere tonight.
3: Wow. So it makes it even more spannend. That's
4: absolutely. You should all come, guys.
3: You should come. Thank you so much for being with us. This is Everyone is Invited. I'm Alessandro Paiano. With me today, two brilliant artists. Please come to see the show. Ciao.
4: Ciao, guys.
1: Everyone is invited.
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0: 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That's quite a mix, but it's great for your ears. Listen up. 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
1: 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I'm Alex Fitch, and this is Resonance's monthly show about comics, graphic novels, and sequential art. In today's programme, I'm looking at biographical and autobiographical comics, including interviews with two creators of books which tell stories of challenging lives. Later in the show, I'll be talking to Jonathan Sandler about converting his father's wartime memoirs into the graphic novel The English GI, a World War II graphic memoir. However, to start off with, I'm talking to cartoonist and designer Eliza Fricker, and we're discussing her graphic novel Can't Not Won't, a story about a child who couldn't go to school. In this book, Eliza draws on her own experiences, mixed with some of the language of humour cartoons, to tell her story of raising a child who suffers from pathological demand avoidance. PDA is a condition that Eliza has dealt with in a number of more academic books, and in the Q&A, which was recorded in front of a live audience at Cartoon County in Brighton, we're discussing the connections between her various books on PDA, finding humour in difficult situations, and turning autobiographical experience into a comic which can provide advice for other parents who are dealing with a similar situation. In both of tonight's interviews, unfortunately, the room next door to where we were recording was quite boisterous, so you'll have to forgive the background noise. Okay, ladies and gentlemen, welcome to Cartoon County. Very glad to have Eliza Fricker as our guest, whose new book, Can't Not Won't, has literally just been published hot off the proverbial press. The latest in her series of books looking at PDA, which is something I guess you can explain to our audience. Mm. But welcome back to Cartoon County.
2: Thanks. So I've just got a little presentation. It gives you a little overview of sort of the impetus to write what I write and draw what I draw. And then we can have a chat and you can ask me some questions. So my name is Eliza Fricker. I'm an illustrator, author, and autistic ADHD myself, and also mother to an autistic child. And I write and illustrate this blog called Missing the Mark about navigating the education system and autism. And much of my work is really about the systems that we're trying to navigate while looking after a child who has extra needs. So here you can see I've drawn myself laying exhausted under a whiteboard of various departments and systems of support that we are attempting to navigate when we are often sent around various departments with no one to guide or work alongside us to navigate or even marry up the departments. And what we're trying to do, while exhausted, frazzled and worried, is find a way through these various departments for help. Consistency of help for our children, with no map, no flow chart of who to go to next, no guide, no idea. And you can see here that I'm what I am actually looking for: understanding, individualized support, flexibility. And there's a postcard of me trying to reach my child and it says, "Wish you weren't here." And I often say, imagine if we try to run our lives like the divisions and subdivisions of support systems. So at the top here, I've got some lanyards, which are one of the things I absolutely loathe. And they say inclusion specialist support, interaction specialist support, SEN specialist teacher, ASC advisory teacher. And every school and local authority had their own divisions and subdivisions. And I thought, I'm going to do a little drawing here of if I communicated to my child how those people communicate to me. So there's my child saying, "Do you want to watch this with me?" And I'm saying, "Your ASC teacher will be able to advise you on the suitability of that." "Mom, can I have a drink, please?" "I'm sorry, I'm the food prep coordinator. You need the refreshment support service. If you leave a message, Mom, can you get the dog? It's being annoying. You need to do this through the Pug Advisory Service. We are not able to come in without going through them first. Combine this with phone calls we receive out of the blue, where we are not prepared but desperate to speak to someone, and we don't even have a pen. Repeating our child's complete history is re-traumatising, and never see them again, pointless. So consistency and continuity of relationships was what I was looking for when I was navigating the system. Not having to repeat myself over and over and relive difficult experiences, to schedule in a call so we're prepared, or even have a notebook and pen. And this is me, this is kind of a classic example of me sending a really angry email and not hearing anything and then getting a phone call out of the blue. And this woman, this actually did happen. She knew nothing about what was going on. And I'm holding some cat sick and don't have a pen. And I've got to go through everything all over again. She didn't even have any notes on her. And then she was actually quite nice and she came around to the house, and we did some checklists and questionnaires about why didn't my child like school, and she left, and I never saw her again, and I don't know who she was, and I wouldn't have no idea how to contact her, but you let these people in because you're worried if you don't let them in, then you will seem obstructive to the system. Because over the years, they made me a little bit cynical, letting people into our home, our safe space. Not because they were unkind or unpleasant, but it was disruptive. My child needed safety from relationships that were built up and invested, trust. This was what was important to my daughter's well-being. And this is a drawing I did of myself as a bouncer, and there's someone saying, please, I've got a ton of generic checklists and a jolly pencil. I know someone at CAMS. And I'm saying, no can do, your mate came last week and Muggins here had to mop up your mess. And it's funny, well not funny, but I drew this analogy, I do like an analogy, of eating at a restaurant, because what else, where else would you experience such service that many families do and that be okay? And this is me saying, I've been waiting ages to be served, and the waitress is saying, well why don't you email us your order and we can see if we can get you a table in a few months' time? This isn't good enough, I've waited ages, then the order was wrong, then it was cold. Well, you got to come to a restaurant and sit at a table. Plenty of other people need that table. What makes you so special? Or me waiting and waiting for the pizza restaurant to pick up the phone. How do they get any customers? They never pick up, sod it. I'll just have pasta pesto. And then it arrives and it's one slice and it's freezing cold. And I'm saying, well, it's better than nothing, I guess. But what we really want is to be seen. And this is through getting to know families. For most parents navigating the systems, this is a job that we don't want to be doing. We don't know how to do it and we don't get paid. So I would like to see more consistency of relationships, clear pathways of support, universal job titles, and that involves trauma-informed practice, clear communication practices, because many families, myself included, have experienced huge amounts of distress. And these systems, I'm sorry to say, have played a huge part. So never ask me to fill out a checklist. And lastly, this is all time I could be with my child and I'm not. And time is something we never get back. Thank you. And so I was just going to say, when I started doing this, it was really to process my experiences. But from that, I have written my own books and books for other people, and I also support other families going through similar and training for professionals to try and do better. So
1: very good. So just to kind of contextualise what you're talking about, can you explain kind of briefly to the audience what pathological demand avoidance is?
2: It's a really lovely term, which the word pathological is not something anyone wants in their their description. What it is it's part of the autism spectrum, but it's just more anxiety. A lot of people are now talking about it's actually autism but with trauma. And so what you need is a very, that person to feel safe needs to feel in control. So it's a very different way of parenting and supporting a child. It's a very holistic way. So it has to be very child-centered, strength-based. But really, as we talk about this, we're sort of saying this is actually what everyone who's neurodivergent needs. Mm. But it's really just that this child will feel that real deep sense that they need to feel in control. So you have to work really collaboratively, non-hierarchically. Mm. So it's quite a different than the traditional parenting.
1: Yeah. When you last came to Cartoon County a few years ago, your previous graphic novel had recently come out. I think it was dealing with your mother's illness. So it really feels unfortunate that you've had to write another one about another kind of traumatic kind of like aspect of a family life.
2: Yeah. I mean, she's doing well, but I guess it's the systems. Again, yes. It's the same thing, isn't it?
1: So in terms of kind of transitioning from that book to the various projects you've done for Jessica Kingsley, how did it come about? Were you just kind of doodling cartoons to kind of help yourself deal with the process of your child? Or did you start writing stuff for them? I mean, what was the kind of order of things?
2: So I started writing it. My daughter actually had a breakdown, so I was at home with her and full-time carer. And it was really to process those years and years of what we had gone through as a family. And you know, within that, I often say that, yes, it was to help me process it, but it was also, you know, there was so much in there that was absolutely, utterly absurd. So I think it just needed to be shared, really, that those experiences. And we were very much told that we were kind of an enigma of a family by professionals. They'd never seen this before. And it was actually talking to Corinne about it, and she was like, oh, you should do, I showed someone that I work with, and she said she's going through similar, like, you should put it out there as a blog. And I did. And there are now, I think it's 30,000 on my Facebook page.
1: Wow.
2: Of families who are going through exactly the same. And actually this, you know, I dedicated the book to other families because all the stories are so similar. And it's become much more of a generic thing over time. It's kind of all of our experiences.
1: Yeah. And in terms of kind of collecting the cartoons that you've compiled into Cart Not Want, how many of them are kind of the next few hours after something has happened? How often are you looking into the past to think, actually, I'd like to tell that anecdote, I've missed it out? Where does that kind of structure come from?
2: Yeah, they're normally quite far back. But sometimes things will pop up. Like, I was doing a consult this morning with an autistic woman who's got PDA children, and we had a conversation. I was thinking, oh yes, and that kind of drove me to do a quick little drawing and write something. So, you know, it can be both. I think this stuff is quite historical, this specific, but, you know, the stuff that's coming out now is often inspired by talking to other people.
1: Nice. So your book, The Family Experience of PDA, came out first, and that's far more text heavy. Were you doing the two projects kind of side by side? Did one kind of inform the other?
2: Yeah, so Can't Not Won't is really missing the mark. So it's the blog that I was illustrating. And then I was asked by Jessica Kingsley to write The Family Experience of PDA. And initially I was thinking, really? Do I know that much? And then I was thinking, well, yeah, I guess I have 12 years of daily living it. So, yeah, so that was done. They were kind of working alongside each other, really.
1: I mean, in a way, that feels kind of like doing a bit of creative research, that with The Family Experience of PDA, it's like you're writing the academic version, and then with Can't Not Won't, you're doing the kind of like cartoon response to it. I mean, in terms of kind of doing them side by side, did you feel you were doing a sort of left brain, right brain thing, that one is more kind of allowing you to express it artistically, while the other one, where you're thinking of the right words to use, it causes you to be a bit more sort of self-critical or more sort of analytical?
2: Yeah, I think Can't Not Won't is definitely something that was done for myself and to be done therapeutically. It was also a kind of, I'd like to say, polite two fingers up.

0: environments that bang on about safeguarding, and yet we have children being harmed continually. It was very much a kind of rage there to get that out. And then and then I think with the family experience of PDA, it was supportive and helpful and practical, and it was giving families a chance to work in a way that works for their children. Because I think with the systems are so outdated. Most families that I speak to are really progressive in how they're looking at things. Someone that I work with, Heidi Mavir, she's just written a book herself that is now, I mean, it's just gone through the, like, it's selling so many copies, which is a really neuroaffirmative book. And she was saying the other day, it's like a pincer movement, because we've got all these people here that are just coming at these systems, saying, look, these are old systems. This is not neuroaffirmative practice. Mm. And all the parents are like way ahead. They know about masking and monotropism and all these things. And it's the professionals in the systems, unfortunately, that have got a lot of catching up to do.
1: Yeah. And that's kind of the thing that I take from your book, that the most frustrating aspect of it is that all of the systems in place that claim that they're going to do everything to help students are just box ticking exercises. They're all full of all this kind of legal mumbo jumbo and jargon. But when it actually comes to individuals' experiences, when they claim, you know, that every school is catering to individual experiences, that just doesn't seem to be the case at all.
0: They're just not able to. I mean, it's, you know, I was lucky to get funding to do a podcast where I made a program talking to various people that work in the system or have left the system or been impacted by the system. And I think what most people are saying is we have to move away from the standardized system, and what's happened is actually it's got worse. Mm. So the pressure from central government is attendance. Come what may. There's one bit in my book where, so I've got an afterword by someone from the podcast who was a Senko school governor. And at one point I was told by a professional, just being there is enough. And I took that to mean, okay, thanks, that's kind of nice. You've said that because, you know, we don't have to worry about all the academic stuff. And then he actually pulls that out in the afterword of the book and he says, where have we got to if we just want this child in there, not able to do anything? Mm-hmm. What's the point? And this is the problem, that the system is so fixated on attendance that is what the bottom line, you know, just get them in come what may. And I've heard some utterly, I mean, we were quite fortunate in a way, because some of the stories I've heard are absolutely awful, of children being, you know, manhandled off their parents to get them in. Wow. Really, really bad things have happened to families to tick that attendance.
1: Yeah, yeah. I mean, in describing this book and talking about the content of it and the things that you go through, it sounds like it could be kind of dark, depressing and traumatic. Mm. But the thing is, as a cartoonist, and maybe this takes lots and lots of work, but you come across as naturally funny. So right. when you are kind of drawing cartoons about these events, I mean, do you do it a number of times until kind of the humour comes out, or is it something that literally comes naturally to you?
0: No, I think it's there, and I think perhaps it is my coping mechanism. Mm. I'm not sure. I think it's something certainly that was in my house growing up. My dad was a political cartoonist. It was always flipping things and looking at the absurdity of it. And there is so much absurdity. I mean, there's one bit in the book where I think we've all been asked to go to a parenting group, and we're all sitting round and we've got to throw a ball into a bin and say how our morning was. And you're thinking... And I didn't know what to say, because I'm very awkward in a lot of situations. So I didn't know what to say. And then there's people going around saying, you know, my child tried to strangle me this morning. And I think I said something like, I'm a bit lonely. Or so I didn't know what to say. You know. And it's ridiculous. And at the end of that, we were given a scented candle and told to do some self-care.
1: Wow.
0: And, you know, I mean, there's lots there to...
1: Yeah.
0: And there was, it's actually in the book, there's one of my favourite bits is that scene of that woman that came around, the mental health worker, whatever she was. I told my daughter she was coming round, and my daughter was looking out the window, and this woman was crossing the street with this very ethnic-y, it said Tunisia, this bag she had, like Hessian bag. And we saw her crossing the road, and my daughter looked out the window and she went, I bet that's her. And it was.

0: Nice. So the book compiles numerous strips from your blog. Are they in the same order they originally came out, or did you kind of rejig the order so that they kind of flow in a more kind of narrative-y way when collected?
1: Yeah, they're very much rejigged. So we used some of the stock phrases that I'd been told through this, and we put those through, and we just made it more sequential. Because when I was doing Missing the Mark as a blog, it was really just whatever popped in, whatever rage I was feeling that day, or you know, so it wasn't in an order on Missing the Mark. So yeah, we definitely put it in the order of events and sequences of how it went.
0: Which is ironic then, in a way, doing it so kind of live on the blog, it feels like you were kind of following in your dad's footsteps. Mm. So for some of his political cartoons, he probably would have only had a couple of days to react to something that was going on to the news and put it down on paper. I mean, did you, you know, see any kind of parallels between his work and yours?
1: Probably the fact that I had a child at home, and I remember I was at home with him a lot, because I have now realised I didn't go to school all the time either, so I had issues with attending school, which is something that came up in my own autism diagnosis. So I was often at home sort of in the background trying to get, you know, playing ping pong while he's trying to get like an editorial sketch off to the Telegraph or the Guardian in an hour's time. And yeah, so it's very similar in that sense. But and that's something why I dedicated the book to him as well, because that was a really good positive reminder for me when I was at home. I never felt that resentment from my dad. You know, he was always very creative and imaginative and very funny when we were younger, and he was at home with us, and we were all bored together and making up boring, silly games. And you know, that was something I kind of kept with me when I was at home with my daughter.
0: Yeah. And presumably along the way, as you have been sharing them with, say it was 330,000 people,
1: yeah.
0: How much feedback have you got, and did that become overwhelming in a way?
1: Yeah, I mean, it is hard to keep up with stuff, and it, you know, it is difficult. I mean, people do pay to have hour sessions now, so one-to-one sessions, but it, you know, it's difficult when you're getting long heartfelt messages, and you've now got, you know, I've got to have a generic response that I'm sorry I can't respond to all these. You know, it is difficult. Or you know, I still post things, but I can't interact with it like I used to. But I do notice, I think, people interact with each other on there, which is quite nice. But yeah, it's very difficult to keep up with it all, really.
0: Yeah. Cool. Does anybody in the audience have any questions for Eliza?
2: How does your daughter feel about the subject of the books?
1: She's very happy to receive a percentage of the royalty checks. She's fine, because I keep her name out of it. It's a different name. It's a very generic drawing. And this came up the other day, actually, when I was doing an online event. I was saying then, it's one element. There's so much that isn't here. You know, I see a lot of people who post lots and lots of pictures of their kids, and even, you know, they might cover their face, or but I don't post, no one would know what her interests were or anything about, you know, I keep all that really, really separate. So, you know, she's happy with a little bit of money bunged her way after, you know, these are, yeah.
0: Well, and also before we started recording, you suggested actually the way that you draw her has become more generic, because
1: yeah.
0: It's no longer entirely autobiographical. It's actually you want to talk to everyone who's going through that experience.
1: Yeah, they're not really me and her anymore. They're kind of representing the parent and the child, really.
0: Yeah, so school's dealing with attendance being paramount, but then also not knowing how to deal with people who don't turn up and how to triage that. Yeah.
1: No, it's and this is something, working with the community that I do, we're very, very passionate about this, because a lot of us as well, being late diagnosed ourselves, we realised that we went through our life covering up that level of distress we were feeling, and all that does is sets you up to be an adult who doesn't express themselves or isn't able to articulate when things are difficult or unhealthy or even dangerous. So it's really, really important that we recognise when we've had enough and we need a break, and that environment is absolutely and utterly overwhelming. And I did a big post actually the other day about attendance, and I was saying I was very lucky, because I had a dad at home, that he did allow me to have days off, and it was the 1980s, so it didn't seem to get pulled up. But what it's meant is, as an adult, I know when I've had enough and I know when I need to rest. And, you know, burnout is huge for autistic people, and masking is huge. So what schools are basically saying is, you know, just get on with it and cover up your distress, and that leads to burnout and trauma. So it's not great. I mean, a lot of schools even have in the reception, in the office area when you walk in, they have the attendance, the percentage, and it's colour coded with the prediction of where your GCSE, where you'll get, how many GCSEs you'll get because you're not attending. You know, this whole idea that everything is just pressure.
0: Yeah. Has it gotten better or has it gotten worse, or do you have to now game the system in order to cope with it?
1: It's got worse. I mean, I think what's happened, well, it, because the attendance drive has been really ramped up. So there was lots and lots of stuff during COVID that, you know, we were going to look after these children coming back into that system after. We don't know the impact of what was going on for them while they were in their homes for that long without access to other human beings. They were going to be given a lot of support, supposedly. That hasn't happened, and what has happened is more children are now struggling. We haven't, I mean, I work with a trauma therapist, she said no one's dealt with this, no one. You know, we don't know what the impact of that is going to be, but certainly forcing children in is going to be impactful. And I think probably what you've got alongside that is that parents are changing the way they parent. You know, we don't parent like we used to. Mm. We are a lot more child-centered. We do validate their experiences a lot more, and we are more understanding of emotions. And I think that that doesn't now align with that education system, which is very much just get them in. And that book, Square Pegs, is a fantastic, it's a huge book with, I think there's 50 contributions from professionals. Mm. About, you know, square pegs basically being squeezed into these systems and the impact of that. When did I start? I guess it was probably speaking to other people, working with this community more and more, and then just that ease and how comfortable I felt with them. And then a few of them were like, oh, do you think you could be ADHD? Do you think you could be autistic? And I think I'd always had this sense of feeling different, and how comfortable I felt with these people just gave me, I just felt okay to be more myself and start to unmask and start to open up. And initially I wasn't even going to have the assessment. I was like, I don't need the assessment, you know, I can do all this and figure myself out. But then I got the opportunity to have a free one with a neuroaffirmative practice, and it was I was amazed at how brilliant it was, because I think I was very aware of the kind of deficit medical model, but this was very different. So it was still using the diagnostic manual, but it was done in a very neuroaffirmative way, and so it was amazing. And the things that came out of it that I'd never thought about, because they were able to work with me and help me to see those things and look at those experiences, it was brilliant. And it's just being able to unmask after years of trying to fit in and feel like I had to fit in, and not having to do that anymore. It's just, you just feel so much more at ease and at peace with yourself. It's, yeah, I can't say how amazing it is to kind of go through it, but also, you know, it's difficult because you realise about those difficulties and those challenges that you had, and you do. So I could sit there for 4 hours on my phone and do nothing, and then I'll get a burst and a hyper-focus for a few hours and do it at a random time. So it works for me. It's really nice. I'm not stuck in doing it at a set time, but the early mornings, if I do have a book, it is my golden time to do it. And then you know, doing the other stuff usually comes in the day at the normal hours, so I fit around that.
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0: Alex Fitch, and if you're just joining us, then I'm afraid you've missed my interview with Eliza Fricker, talking about her autobiographical graphic novel Can't Not Won't, which is all about experiences of raising a child with PDA, pathological demand avoidance. However, you can hear an extended podcast of today's show later in the month by going to www.panelborders.wordpress.com. In the second of today's interviews, which are both themed around the subject of turning people's own experiences of challenging lives into graphic memoir and comics, I'm talking to Jonathan Sandler, who took his father's wartime memoirs and his father's unusual experience of being a Brit enlisted into the US Army and turned these into the graphic novel The English GI World War II Graphic Memoir. In this book, combined with a fair amount of his own research to add extra detail to his father's memoirs, locating the experiences in specific geographical locations, Jonathan worked with the artist Brian Bicknell to turn his father's experiences into a full graphic novel, which details, as the cover suggests, a Yorkshire schoolboy's adventures in the United States and Europe. As with the previous interview, the Q&A was recorded at Cartoon County, a monthly meeting for Sussex-based cartoonists, which is recorded in the back room of a pub in Brighton, so you'll have to forgive the background noise. I'm very pleased to have as our guest Jonathan Sandler, who is here today to talk about his graphic novel that he edited and adapted, The English GI. So this book is adapted from your father's memoirs. I guess, you know, he died a number of years before this was turned into a graphic novel. But while he was alive and when you first, you know, kind of found out about his history during the war, had you already started to think about adapting it in some way for a larger audience?
1: Not really. I try to trace back how this actually happened. I've always been into comics and graphic novels, but not hugely. But my favourite growing up was Tintin and Asterix. I just loved the way that they played out. And then a few years ago, I started getting back into graphic novels again, and went on a course. And that's when I got into people like Adrian Toman and sort of more mature graphic novelists. And I think it was just sort of at the back of my mind. And then I think it was all about 2 years ago, my son was very into World War II, started watching documentaries. And it was just sort of one evening, I told him, well, look, my grandfather, your great-grandfather, he had quite an interesting war story, and he actually wrote it down, and he self-published a book. It wasn't really a commercial book, it was more just for friends and family. And I thought to myself, this is a really good story here. And I thought, actually, this would be an amazing graphic novel. Slept on it, woke up the next morning, thing. I'm going to turn this into a graphic novel. I don't know quite how that's going to happen, but I just sort of had this premonition that I was going to do it. And of course, it was during that lockdown period where we had a little bit more time, and it sort of went from there.
0: Nice.
1: I mean, I suppose I should probably just sort of explain a little bit about the book and why I felt that it was worth publishing and going forward with it. So my grandfather, he grew up he had a very happy childhood in Leeds, and he went to a school called Leeds Grammar School, and he was 17 years old in 1939. And he was in a very fortunate position that there was a school trip for 17-year-olds in the north of England to go to the United States and Canada. So he took this trip in 1939, in the summer of 1939, and he arrived in New York at the end of the trip. And as we all know, war broke out the very start of September 1939, and he couldn't get home. And suddenly this fairly innocent 17-year-old was trapped, albeit in a safer place, but he was trapped from his family, and he really had to grow up quickly, because this was Obviously, we now know the length of the war. He just didn't know whether he was going to see his family again. He didn't know whether he was going to, he didn't know what was going to happen next. And the story takes him from his, it's a coming of age story. It takes him all the way through the war, and he does eventually join the United States Army as an Englishman. And he does come back to fight in the war, and that's why I sort of went for quite a simplistic title, but the English GI. And one of the things I really wanted to capture in the book was the magic of New York in the 1940s. He was in the metropolis of New York as a fairly provincial young boy, and this was where jazz, theatre, this was the mecca of all that in those days. And I felt that he absolutely adored the theatre, and he just he really came of age there. But I then had this thought, how do I capture all that in this book? Because that for me, it was certainly the first part of the book where he's sort of living in New York was something that was quite important for me.
2: Well, I mean, there are loads of really interesting kind of aspects of culture that the book, touches on, because he was growing up, had his formative years at that time. I mean, one of which, I guess, to use a very modern term, is the intersectionality of it all. You know, that he talks about seeing black performers on stage in New York. He talks about fighting alongside other black GIs in the war, but then being ashamed that when they came home afterwards, they were still being treated as second-class citizens. And again, I think that's an aspect of the war that perhaps isn't commented on.
1: Absolutely.
2: As much,
1: I mean, he his whole sort of worldview was he actually hated war. I mean, he was a bit of a pacifist. His political views were of the left after the war, just because of, he saw how bad war was. And there was nothing glamorous about it. And I don't think the book sort of, we don't go into the politics of it, but he comes out of it just thinking it's a really nasty, horrible thing, war. It does highlight that. I mean, there was black African American soldiers were not allowed to fight alongside the white soldiers. It was bizarre to think, and he just couldn't sort of believe that. And he really wanted to get across in his book, he saw Louis Armstrong live on stage in New York, and that it was just such a New York at that time he felt was much more cosmopolitan than he was, of course, in Yorkshire in that era. So I mean, I can sort of give a little inkling into. So this is my grandfather in 1939. That's him with his brother, his younger brother Max, and his younger sister Sonia. So he was that was photographed. So I didn't have a huge amount of photographs to go with. I started the book and thought, well, I'll dig out all the photos, and there was a few, but and I suppose the next challenge that I had was hiring an illustrator. Or was I going to do it myself? Now I do like to draw, but I didn't, and didn't quite think I had the to do a graphic novel is that you've got to be my hat goes off to anyone that can pull it off. There's a lot of this. So I didn't really know where to start. So I sent an email out onto a website, and about 70 people sort of flooded me all around the world. And I didn't really know what I was going to do. And there was one illustrator from America, because I was overwhelmed. He just said, look, this is an interesting project. Let's go with it. I'm happy to help you. So what we did the process that we used was, well, I started off, I just gave him the first page of the book. I said, here it is, come up with something. And I was quite naive in that sense. And he came back a couple of days later, and I looked at it and I thought, this isn't what I wanted. And that's the in life, expectation, reality, So I thought, well, I'm not going to give up just yet. What I'm going to do is I'm going to micromanage it a little bit and photograph and draw out what I think. And I'll come on and I'll show some of the sketches myself. I was going to mock it all up and frame by frame, because I respect, we didn't have a huge budget, he didn't have much time, so I didn't want to waste too much time on rework, and that's how we sort of went from there. And that first page, when it did come back, was absolutely what I wanted. It was it was one of the first pages of the book. They were just leaving Liverpool, 1939, and he's with his family. They were going on a ship called the Arcadia, and they had it all drawn out, and it just, it was magical. And wanted to enjoy the experience.
2: Well, yes, I mean, I was going to ask, you know, about the process of taking your grandfather's memoir and, you know, working out which bits you wanted to dramatise. I mean, did you sort of photocopy his entire book and then go through it with marker pen saying, this section would be great for description, this section would be great for dialogue?
1: You know, I sort of went, did it in a very incremental way. Rather than going, you know, typically you would go through the whole thing and plan it out. I didn't do that. I just went through it literally chronologically, increment, and then of course, because I wanted to just sort of almost enjoy the whole experience. It was as though I was reliving his experience. So I think we come to a scene quite early on. And he says in the book, he's in New York. He doesn't know where to go. He's going to, and he there's a family that called the Efron family that he's going to meet up with. He goes to meet up with them in a lobby in a hotel in Manhattan. I didn't know which hotel that was. So I just did, well, let's research. And there's a hotel called the Algonquin Hotel on East 44th Street in Manhattan. And they had a beautiful picture of this lobby. And I just thought, well, that's a good scene. That, you know, this is. And then the next thing I did is I sort of tried to draw it up as best as I could.
2: Okay.
1: You know, I didn't have much. I just sort of, you know, and I said to the artist, I said to Brian, you know, do something alongside this, but rather than just giving him the photograph, I wanted to sort of place it myself, make sure you've got people in the background. It's about the details for me. And he came back with this scene. And, you know, again, it's having the little details of the dress and the signage and the lamps and every little thing about was important to me. It wasn't just the he said he was more into drawing people. I said, people's important, but the actual detail of the places is for me just as important. That was sort of my obsession with the project. And then we sort of evolved through this. But then it's funny, I went to New York in October, and it was nothing to do with my book. I was going on a family trip, and lo and behold, we're staying at a hotel on 44th Street. And I looked next, well, I sort of did know beforehand. We were next door to the Algonquin Hotel. My kid said, oh, this is where Grandpa Bernard went.
2: Maybe.
1: And it's almost become, you know how it is in films, they adapt certain scenes and then it becomes the truth. And then you're like, well, actually. So, but no, it could have been any hotel. But then I decided, you know, I wasn't going to, I wanted those little details. And this is actually quite a famous, I've since discovered this is a very famous hotel in New York that's got got quite a lot of history. So I was glad I chose that hotel. But of course the sign's still the same. I went through this process continually. He went on the tube for the first time. and the thing is, there are so many images of New York in the 1940s online. So there was quite a lot of inspiration.
2: But it reminds me a bit, particularly, I mean, as a Jewish creator, it seems particularly apt, of a film like Zelig, where you're taking actual moments from history, and in that film, Woody Allen is like superimposed into, you know, old-fashioned footage. So here you're taking your protagonist and inserting him into images from the day, which I think is really interesting.
1: It was exactly that sort of how it went. And I'll just... a few, and again, he's on the subway, and this hustle and bustle of the New York. He'd never been to New York before, and suddenly he was exposed to this. And then, in terms of the sort of the process of laying it all out on the page, I mean, you've got illustrators here today. I just for the purposes of just to make it quick, you know, this was such a gigantic task to do this book. I would lay out well, this is where I think they would go. And Brian tended to just do as I asked, which was sort of the, you know, if you don't want to be, you know, occasionally he would take something and think, well, I'll adapt it. But we, you know, just through budget and time, we did all of our correspondence by email. Mm. I would sort of send him the images and the mock-ups. And then a week later, he would give it to me and he'd do a round of editing. And that was, and then we had to move on. You know, it was quite a long process. We had a lot to get through. But yeah, I got, you sort of, and then again, you never, photographs don't always do it. You know, you look online and they don't quite, you know, you sort of play around with the image. Oh, I want a taxi there and I have to find. So it was a bit of cutting and pasting and just trying to find that right way.
2: Well, I mean, I really like Brian's art. I think, you know, and I'll talk about that in a minute, but it's interesting that in the book, you're only credited as editor. I think you do yourself a disservice.
1: Yeah, I mean,
2: it should say adaptation and thumbnails.
1: Yes, exactly. I was fairly new to it. I probably would call myself an author. I always felt like I was the producer of the book. You know, I suppose a lot of people have this when they do their own books or memoirs, or their real vision is to have a film. Now that's clearly never, or it's not never going to happen. But this is sort of the a very fun and easier way of getting that across. So this was my way of sort of almost being the movie producer and trying to get that across.
2: But it's funny though, because I was talking earlier about how you're literally inserting your grandfather into pre-existing kind of photographs of the time. And Brian's style has a kind of flavor of animation to it. Quite often the characters have kind of a visual white outline around them, as if they are superimposed onto kind of life that's rolling behind them, the way that you would get in an animated film. And I don't know if that's purely by accident, but actually that's a really nice quality. It gives the book kind of an animated film quality. It gives the book a quality of like a paper theatre. And as someone who is kind of literally moving through, you know, a very important time in history, I think it works very well in the book's favour.
1: Yeah, I think one of the... So there aren't too many characters in the book. We have his parents, before the war and after the war, and there's two or three friends. But the key thing was sort of this evolution of a 17-year-old to a 24-year-old. And did he wear glasses? He did in the first photo, but then the glasses sort of came off in the real photos. But I sort of took an editorial decision to keep the glasses on, just to keep it's the simplicity and the consistency. If you're having to draw this character as he's evolving and changing, so we, you know, I suppose he was a sort of Harry Potter-ish character at the beginning, but yeah, I thought of, you know, it worked better him having glasses throughout the book. I didn't mind that it wasn't necessarily the most accurate description. I didn't think that mattered. It was almost like you've got an actor to play the role, and yes, that was very much at the forefront.
2: And then in terms, you know, I asked about the process of kind of filleting your grandfather's memoirs. How much did you have to cut out in order to make it manageable?
1: Well, his memoir was very much the story of his life. So I wanted it to be, you know, thinking of marketing it, it's the Second World War. You know, I wanted it to appeal to a broader audience. And I suppose the book sort of kicks into a new direction when he joins the US Army. So I set it into about four chapters. There's a lot to get through in a short period of time. But when he joins the US Army, I did my own research and I found that there was a lot of other people that had written their memoirs. He was probably ahead of his time. He'd written his memoirs in 94. Because, you know, people of that generation, they fought in the war and then they just got on with life. They didn't talk about it very much. And they started writing it maybe around 2000, sort of when people were sort of retiring and had a bit more time. But I managed to find quite a few memoirs of people he served with, and I look back at my grandfather's book, and there's this sort of magical scene where they're leaving New York Harbor on the 27th of August 1944. They're setting sail from New York into, he didn't write about it hugely. When I read the other people's memoirs, they gave me some scenes, and there is scenes in the book of the boat, and which I, you know, so therefore I plagiarized, I am, you know, enriched. So there are quite a few scenes that I was able to get that, and I read the memoirs, that this is too good a scene not to include in the book.
2: But there isn't enough detail, so I need to do research to fill it out.
1: Yeah, exactly, exactly. Yeah. So there's a scene about he's Jewish, and one thing I didn't realize is that any Jewish serviceman serving in the U.S., well, any serviceman serving in the U.S. Army, they would have a dog tag, which we all know about. On the dog tag, it would have, there were three options. You could have P for Protestant, C for Catholic, or H for Jewish.
2: And what if you were an atheist?
1: Those were the three options.
2: Right.
1: That was that.
2: Pick a thing.
1: Exactly. I don't think there was any, you know, not now where you would have the whole, yeah. If you were, so, and yeah, 98% of them would have been Catholic or Protestant. And if you had a Jewish or H for Hebrew, as it was on your dog tag, and you were captured by the Germans, you would be in, you know, that's not a good, not a good place to be. So people were thinking, well, maybe you should get rid of your dog tags. But actually, if you got rid of your dog tags, you're in an even worse position, because they consider you a spy. So you had this sort of, this tension. It meant something to you. But on the flip side, actually having a dog tag was really important, because it meant that you could be buried under the religion that you were. My grandfather didn't mention any of this. You could, of course, be Jewish and elect to have Catholic or Protestant on it. So that would have been a dilemma to, you know, that. But he didn't mention any of this. But somebody called Robert Kotlovitz, and he wrote his memoir and he mentioned it. So we do have a scene in the book where he's going through that dilemma. And I felt like this is too good a story. I'm going to put it in. And there was a few such scenes of that in the book. He has a flashback. In 1937, his father took him on a trip. His father was, whilst he was a Yorkshireman, he'd actually been born in Latvia, in a small town in Latvia. He came over to live in Britain in the early part of the 20th century, and he hadn't seen his family in maybe 25, 30 years. And in 1937, what would have been my great-grandfather takes my grandfather, he says, we're going back to Latvia. Obviously, they didn't know war was going to break out, and they go on this epic trip. And then they stop in Berlin on the way, and they get out and have to get their passports checked. And again, there's this frightening scene where they don't quite know what's going to happen. And again, that was something I had to get in the book.
0: For more info about Jonathan Sandler's graphic novel, The English GI, World War II graphic memoir, please go to graphicmemoir.co.uk, where you can find extracts from the book, as well as reviews from such titles as The San Diego Jewish World, The GB Cartoonist Club, The Jewish Quarterly, and History Book Chat. Also on the Graphic Memoir website, you can find Jonathan's newly started blog, which has info on such topics as how to adapt World War II memoirs and publicity tips for self-publishers, as well as links to where you can buy the book online. April sees various events taking place in London and across the home counties, celebrating the medium of comics and graphic novels. At the Century Club on Shaftesbury Avenue, the next of this month's Comica Revival events is taking place on Thursday the 6th of April from 6:30 p.m, where cartoonist Martin Rosen will be doing a talk and live draw entitled Giving Offence. You can find more info about this and all other Comica events by going to centuryclub.co.uk. At the same time, Ladies Do Comics has come back to doing an in-person event, and they're hosting Patrice Aggs, talking about her graphic novel It's Her Story, Shirley Chisholm, Rebecca Jones, talking about winning the 2022 Observer and Faber Graphic Short Story Prize, and Cole Henley discussing his adaptation of Michael Rosen's You're Thinking About Tomatoes as a graphic novel for kids. That's at the Cartoon Museum on Wells Street from 6 p.m. tomorrow. And you can find more info about Cartoon Museum events by going to cartoonmuseum.org and about Ladies Do Comics by going to ldcomics.com. Also, on Thursday the 6th, there's the launch party for Reinhard Kleist's latest graphic novel, Starman, which tells the story of David Bowie's Stardust years. And that's taking place from 7 till 9 p.m. at GOSH, where also on the 22nd of April, Brian Bolland will be signing his graphic memoir, It's About Time, bringing the story of his life in comics to a new book told in pictures and words. And that's taking place at GOSH on Berwick Street from 1 p.m. on Saturday the 22nd of April. Just after, from 2 to 3 p.m. the same day, 2000 AD artist David Roach will be launching his book, A Very British Affair, The Best of Classic Romance Comics, and then turning away from two masters of British anthology comics, on Thursday the 27th of April, there's a launch party for the graphic novel Pet Peeves by Nickel Gu, who's moved from LA to London, and having worked on such titles as Shadow of the Batgirl for DC, tells a much more personal story in her first solo graphic novel, From Avery Hill. That's on Thursday the 27th of April from 7 p.m. And for more info about all GOSH events, please go to goshlondon.com. In North London, there's the launch of The Comical Eyes, British Monarchy, a comic strip which tells the story of the British royals, from Alfred the Great to Charles III, and offers a more humorous alternative to other long comic strips about British history like the Bayeux Tapestry. That's taking place at Ink at 84 Bookshop, 84 Highbury Park, from 6:30 p.m. on Thursday the 11th of April. More info about that can be found if you go to eventbrite.co.uk and search for The Comical Eyes British Monarchy. A couple more events are taking place at the Cartoon Museum later in the month, with Alex Loxton discussing his history of Georgian Britain through the eyes of the artists who immortalized it, looking at the work of satirists Thomas Rowlandson, James Gilray and Isaac Cruikshank, and the author of this book, Alex Loxton, will be discussing Uproar at the Cartoon Museum on Thursday the 20th of April from 6 to 8:30 p.m. Then towards the end of the month, there's the launch of the new Cartoon Museum exhibition, Norman Thelwell Saves the Planet, in which the classic cartoonist Thelwell will be celebrated as the 100th anniversary of his birth coincides with the re-release of his eco-conscious collection, The Effluent Society. The launch is taking place at the Cartoon Museum on Wells Street on the 27th of April from 6 to 8 p.m. and then the exhibition runs until September. As mentioned before, for more info about the Cartoon Museum, please go to cartoonmuseum.org. Cartoon County, where today's two Q&As were recorded, returns to its new venue, The Walrus, in the Lanes in Brighton, on Monday the 24th of April. And our guest this month is Ivanka Hahnenberger, who's not only a translator of European graphic novels, such as the acclaimed Blue is the Warmest Colour, but is also a co-founder of the new iteration of Comica, which has been taking place at the Century Club over the last few weeks. In her role as the founder of VIP Brands, a new company that intends to bring comics to a wider audience. So keep your eye on www.cartooncounty.com for more info about Eventbrite tickets to this Q&A towards the end of the month. And if you can't make it down to Brighton, then the event will also be streamed online via Zoom. You can also follow Cartoon County on Twitter and on Facebook. Panel Borders was recorded, edited and introduced by Alex Fitch, and is a Panel Borders production. We'll be back on the first Wednesday in May, and until then, as ever, thanks for listening.
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Hello? Hello? Is there anyone there? Is there anyone ever there? I think that's more the question I'd need to ask. And that's because this is Isotopica. And this is me, Simon Tishko. And on today's Isotopica, I'm thinking very much about the telephone. Communication, long distances, disembodied voices. And I'm not talking iPhones and modern paraphernalia. I'm talking about analog dial telephones, telephone and voices that travel across copper cable, through telephone exchanges and banks and banks and banks of mechanical, electrical engineering, making a phone call, holding on to a telephone receiver on the end of a cable. Somehow seems much more magnificent than the vast complexity of the global digital networks, because this is very Heath Robinson. Big, thick copper cables stretching from your house, sometimes in the air to poles in the street. In fact, just around the corner from here, there's a street that still has that, and they're like umbrellas stripped of their material with veins fanning out to the houses down the street, some very close and some stretching like some incomplete spider's web. And there's so many sounds associated with telephones. The sound of it ringing, incredibly distinctive. The sound of the dial tone, of the engaged tone. The sound of being disconnected, just all of these different codes and things that we took for granted. And that slow churning as the dial goes from whatever number you pushed it to and then let it spring back to zero. Jumping and clicking a number of times to represent the number you were dialing. And you'd do that, and you'd hear that in the ear, and you'd hear the mechanism and the springs and the cogs turning of the machine, and then you'd hear the ringing tone. Somewhere, anywhere in the world, there was a telephone ringing, and I'm waiting to speak, and I'm waiting to listen, and I'm hoping there's someone there. With long-distance calls, there's a very particular sound, and it kind of... There was hums, and there were clicks, and there were buzzes, and you could almost imagine these long-distance cables somewhere blowing in the wind, maybe banging together and picking up static electricity and storms at sea and all these different things. Beautifully atmospheric sound, very much like the sound of a detuned analog radio, the sound being between stations. And when I was a child listening between stations, that sound, the sound of the world beaming in towards me and me listening to the world, it turned something in my stomach. I felt it in my belly, this kind of really special feeling of excitement and connectivity. And the hums and the buzzes and the bangs and the clicks of a long-distance telephone line held that same magic. I've been thinking a lot recently about a telephone call I received, possibly all the way back in 1984, something I'd more or less forgotten about. Until one day I was cycling down near the Mall. In the back of my mind, somehow, for some reason, was reprocessing, was listening to the call again. And I understood it with much more adult ears and realized that in that call, the whole course of my life could have changed. There was talk of a pregnancy. And the call
was from far, far away, in Rio de Janeiro. And there I was in a squat in Hammersmith. It wasn't just the call and the voices, but in the middle of the conversation, when the pregnancy was mentioned, my very young, not so experienced reaction was rather a little gauche. I didn't quite grasp everything, as I might have done today. And instead of a snappy reply, there was this very long gap. My friend in Brazil was processing my words. And in that space, in that gap, I listened to the sound of the distance between Hammersmith and Rio de Janeiro. And I heard all the cables and the switches, the capacitors, the transformers. I heard the wind. I thought I heard the sea. There were echoes. That was the sound of a long-distance phone call. And when she had done processing my silly answer, she deflected everything in another direction, that actually it was nothing to do with me. And it was a friend of hers, a filmmaker, lovely guy, and this was really just a social call. Stupidly, I just accepted that. Didn't understand. And then many, many years later, I listened to that silence again, and I understood something. That phone call could have really changed the course of my life, but I didn't grasp that moment. Let it slip through my fingers, and didn't really understand until so many years later. So now, for quite a while, I've been making an almost impossible search, gently, discreetly, to see if I can communicate again and maybe change things, because it's always possible. Today, I just want to think about telephones and connections and distance and sound and the magic of communication at great distance in the analog age. So, I'll stop talking. And we can settle back. And we can enjoy today's edition of Icetopica. Let's go.

0: number you have reached 594-666. Changed. The new number is 666. Please make a note of it. Has been changed. The new number is 682-2-5-5-7-5-7-4. Stay on the line, and an operator will answer.
1: Dial the required time followed by square.
2: Operator,
3: are you calling
2: 594-6666?
3: That's right.
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2: Right.
3: Okay, thank you.

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Please obtain the main number of the company from the directory.

down, there's an immediate burst of ringing, followed by ringing in conventional cadence. The absence of waiting for the first ringing is to reassure the subscriber.

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0: We're sorry, but because of a temporary equipment condition, your call did not go through. 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
1: 312-35.
0: We're sorry.

not a busy term, we do not find so much variation. When it's produced by vibrators, it seldom sounds very healthy. As we've already mentioned, these often seem to go out of adjustment. Here are a couple of examples.

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working for recorders. 21235. I'm sorry, the record is not go through. Will you please hang up and try again? This is a recording. 21235.

0: I'm sorry. 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
1: 21238.
0: I'm sorry. 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
1: 21238.

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0: pluck him.
1: Well, I have made my work my hobby, actually. Because when people refer to whether it's hi-fi stereo systems or camera picture-taking, photographs, whatever, it's all a hobby, but it's all business. Because I've learned, I didn't know that I would need to.

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have been listening to Isotopica with me, Simon Tischko. As ever, thanks for listening. Please keep safe out there in this mad, mad world.

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1: 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My name is Andriy Kirichenko, I'm a musician and composer from Ukraine, currently residing in the UK. You're about to hear a mix of Ukrainian electronic ambient experimental music. I hope you like it.

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1: Hello, and welcome to For the Lost. For the Lost is a weekly exploration of the curious, dark, and the surreal. It's a space where sound and story slip beneath the surface of the everyday. Through a curated blend of radio plays, poetry, experimental soundscapes, live performances and discussions, myself, musician and curator Dee Sada, journeys into the intriguing corners of culture and the imagination.

0: Hello and welcome to For the Lost on Monday, May the 4th. And you just heard Cacophony, the amazing track from the Midnight Express original picture soundtrack by the legend that is Giorgio Moroder. Speaking of legends, I'm delighted to welcome to the show today Massimo Paramore. Hi, hey. Massimo.
1: Hi, how are you?
0: Very well, thanks. How are you doing?
1: I'm really good. Thanks for having me today.
0: Well, we're super excited to get to know you. There's a lot of amazing stuff you're putting out there with a band, with DJing, with remixes. So we will come to that shortly. But first of all, to give our listeners a taste of your new project, O! We're going to hear your track, We Come in Peace. Thank you. Thanks, Massimo.
1: Thank you.

0: That was the incredible track. We Come in Peace by the exciting new band O. We've got one half of the band, Massimo, live in the studio. Welcome, Massimo.
1: Thank you. Welcome. I mean, it's very nice to be here again.
0: Thank you so much. And this is an exciting new band. We're super grateful that you've come in to talk about your new album and a few releases. But yeah, starting off, tell me a bit about the band O. It's you and there's Gianluca Pighi.
1: Yeah.
0: Tell me a bit about
1: you
0: both.
1: We've been collaborating together since 2001, but obviously on other different projects, mostly dance music oriented. But you know, during COVID, everybody was kind of free and with no many things to do. And we felt the need to go back to our roots musically. And so we started experimenting with, you know, our influences. It was coming from crowd rock and the Tangerine Dream kind of stuff. Mm-hmm. I was more post-punk, new wave oriented, and we try and we kind of started putting demos together until we managed to get also like musicians to join us, and we ended up recording everything in the studio and then giving our demos to our collaborators and friends to put vocals on it.
0: You Amazing.
1: Know? So it's kind of a compilation, basically, you know, but it has a kind of a unity in terms of vibe, you know.
0: Yeah. And we're going to hear some of those tracks and listen to them and get a bit more vibe about those and also find out about those collaborators as well. But yeah, starting off, I love the band name O, which is like capital O-H exclamation mark. So tell me a bit about that. You know, how did you land on that band name?
1: Well, we were looking for names, but we couldn't find anything and we didn't want to express anything actually, so O felt quite natural because it doesn't mean anything in particular, and also it was one of the title of one of the songs of the album, so we picked that and said why not, you know. So you know, listening to Noi, the band Noi with the exclamation yep. point, it kind of relates to that as well, you know. So it was kind of it gives you an idea of what. And also, like, it doesn't give you anything away at the same time, you know? It gets you curious to hear what's inside, you know, probably.
0: Yeah, absolutely. And I love that sort of nod to an influence, but also, as you said, people can interpret it as they wish. So
1: exactly.
0: One thing that really struck me listening to this album is the fact that you really honed in on the use of analog equipment in terms of synthesizers, in terms of your approach. And obviously, both you and Gianluca being producers, you sort of, that's something that's kind of a big part of your influence. But could you talk us through a bit of that process? Was it purely a creative decision to use analog materials, or was it sort of a, you know, F you to the digital world? Just kind of a bit about that
1: it
0: process.
1: It was because both of us working in a studio with clients and other producers, we've been in the habit of making music that is like made by plugins, virtual instruments, and we wanted to go back to our origins where we actually use drum machines and real synthesizers and try and get that vibe back into our work. So even if it was a bit more laborious, at the end of the day it was more satisfying, I would say, because there's a lot of I don't know, I can explain it. Excitement about using all vintage machines, you know, and also the sound is thicker, and also the fact that we had a band playing, it felt more naturally to play synthesizers on top of the band playing live, you know. So we went back to our roots, basically, when we were teenagers. Yeah.
0: That sounds awesome. And we're going to hear another track from the album, and this song is called Love Decayed, and it features the artist Local Suicide. So can you tell our listeners a bit about this before we hear it?
1: Yeah, Local Suicide are a duo from Berlin, and they also own a label, Iptanemos, which was also the label from our first single, Alien, and they decided to participate in this project. Also, they're going to promote it, and Love Decade is going to be the first single from the album. It's going to be released on the 22nd of May, and digitally, because the album is already sold as a vinyl in Berlin right now at HHV as a a special edition, but it's going to be released worldwide on May 20th.
0: Very cool.
1: So this is the first single of the album. Yeah.
0: Amazing. So this is the track, the first single, Love Decayed, featuring Local Suicide.

0: Welcome back to For the Loss. You just heard Love Decayed featuring Local Suicide by the band O, and we have Massimo Paramore, one half of O, in the studio. Hi, Massimo.
1: Hi.
2: Hey, Ben.
0: Thank you so much for joining us. So we've spoken a bit about the band, how you came together. Both you and Jean-Luc are producers. You channel that kind of analogue intensity in creating this album. But I know from your roots you started off in the classical world. So can you tell us a bit about that?
1: Yeah, I was. I graduated as an organist and in the Conservatory of Music of Piacenza in Italy. And after that, I had a few years as a choir conductor and an organist, as solo organist, doing some concerts and stuff. I also conducted an orchestra occasionally for concerts, but obviously I had a big passion for electronic music, and that would, let's say, that also I wanted to leave my parents and have some kind of independent life. So there was this dance record label, they were looking for musicians, and just that was for me the chance to be independent. So I joined the label, and from there I got into obviously more into electronic instruments and that way of making music, more than being stuck in a church playing organ with a choir, which I still love, but it was not my life, basically.
0: That's amazing. And I wondered whether you sort of still channel some of those early influences, the sort of classical, the choral compositions. Do you bring that to any of your contemporary work?
1: Probably it's involuntary, because I still listen to a lot of classical music, especially contemporary, 20th century music. But probably I would say that it happened that I incorporated into music, but more of when I dealt with film music more than these kind of projects. But we're all eclectic, and we like to listen to a lot of different stuff, and it's if you want it or not, it goes into what you're doing, into your creative process.
0: Absolutely, subconsciously or consciously.
1: Yeah, exactly.
0: You mentioned film soundtracks, and we're about to hear a track from the Temple soundtrack that you made for a film. So can you tell us a bit about that?
1: Yeah, basically, I got in touch with this guy that is also a friend. He's a mastering guy and producer, but he's also a film director. And he knew about my interest in making soundtracks. So he kind of tested me out, and it went quite well. So I basically ended up making music for this short film that he made, which I don't know if it was luck or something, but he got selected at Cannes Film Festival last year. So he got quite a big feedback, and so I was really happy about that, obviously. But it was my first attempt.

0: epic track. That was Temple by Massimo Paramore, who's in the studio with us today. And hi. Massimo, I wondered, you know, if you could have the opportunity to work with any director, maybe sort of on a TV series or on a film, who would it be?
1: Well, I love cinema, obviously, but I have a very particular taste. I like, directors that kind of push boundaries in cinemas. But, I mean, I can make a few examples. Ulrich Seidel from Austria.
0: Yeah, love him.
1: But obviously, going more into the mainstream territory, I could say Yorgos Lanthimos, which would be an amazing, you know, dream to work with him, obviously.
0: That's fantastic.
1: Also, he always chose his music very carefully, and I love it.
0: Well, if any of them are listening, then you know who to tap up next. And you know, Massimo, in your other side of you, there's many different creative sides of you, which I'm fortunate to know. But in terms of your DJing side of you, you know, that's really a big thing that you do. You DJ at Torture Garden, Roast, like some really huge clubs, and you've got a really big community following around you as well. So I just wondered if you could tell us a bit about that world, any big shows you've got coming up, any sort of residencies.
1: Well, I keep going with those residencies, obviously, at the moment. But as this album came along, I've been focusing a lot on, you know how it is when you release something, there's a promotion and planning everything. And so it's been, the DJing has been a little bit quieter lately, but not because I want to stop. Actually, I have some project in mind about more like indie dance and electronic music, more than the techno that I'm doing at the moment. And I'm thinking about a new event with a friend, but it's still very, you know, up in the air. Nothing has been decided yet, but
0: so we'll watch this space.
1: Yeah,
0: then
1: exactly.
0: Fantastic. And we've also had the pleasure of collaborating with each other sort of over the last 18 months
1: exactly.
0: or so. We did a gig for the Totally Thames Festival Theatreship.
1: It was great. Yeah,
0: it's a great show. We also did the Cafe Otto event as well,
1: which I have to thank you for that, because it was my dream come true, you know.
0: It's fantastic. And we are planning some more collaborations later in the year as well, which is great.
1: Yeah.
0: And on a personal level, I was really happy to be a part of this album as well. So thank you so much for asking me.
1: Oh,
0: we're going to hear
1: you.
0: That track now. And this track is called Starred, with me on vocals and Massimo and Jean.

0: That was the O track, starred featuring me on vocals and produced by Massimo and Gianluca. And we're going to hear a bit more from the album, and we're going to hear the track which I'm excited about called Inside a Dream, and it features Tariq. So tell us a bit about that one.
1: Yeah, this is going to be the second single from the album, which we don't have a date yet, but it's going to be released around July, I think. And for this single, we're planning some remixes as well for the dance floor. But we're making it happen now, you know. So you're gonna. This is the first time actually this track has been broadcasted live. Yeah.
0: Wow, an exclusive,
1: yeah,
0: which
1: exactly.
0: is great. And tell us a bit about Tariq as well, the artist.
1: Yeah, I met Tariq a long time ago. We used to DJ in the same clubs, and we shared the same type of music background in a way. And so he got involved in the project as well. But lately, he's been part of the band Boy Shorts, which are gonna. They've been very successful, and so we remain friends, and so I'm really excited about this single coming out. Yeah.

0: That was the track Inside a Dream by O featuring Tariq. And we've spoken a bit about your collaborators, and a longtime collaborator that I've seen and heard who was absolutely fantastic is Alexander Price. So tell us a bit about that collaboration.
1: Yeah, we've been friends for like 15 years almost, and we started working together in 2010, I think, making tracks. He was into like this kind of electro clash things, and I was already started DJing, so we kind of went midway, and we produced our first EP, which went very well. It went it was fifth place on Beatport as a indie dance on the indie dance charts, and since then we kept collaborating until all came about, you know. And but still I'm still one of his we're still working together on his solo projects, and the track we're going to listen to is part of his new EP called The Storm, and the track is called Black Sky, I think, right? And I produced and co-written it with him.
0: Okay, great. This is Black Sky.

0: You just heard the track Black Sky by Alexander Price. And Massimo, going back to the band O, we've given our listeners quite a good flavour of some of the tracks of the album. There's 16 tracks in total, so a lot to dive into. But when somebody sits down, puts on the vinyl, hits play, what's the sort of message or feeling you want your audience to have when they listen to the album?
1: Well, I hope they will be carried back in time, but with not necessarily being like, you know, listening to a vintage album, because we wanted to, you know, if the way we mix music nowadays is completely different than 30, 40 years ago. But even if we use this kind of vintage gear, the way we mix, the way we master is a completely, in a completely different way. But also, we wanted to go through all the different vibes that were at the beginning of the 80s in not pop music, but in the synth wave. There was a lot going on in the underground music scene, and the album kind of summarized all this vibe that was at the time, but not necessarily sounding old, you know. That was, I mean, what we tried to do basically.
0: And sort of going forward for O then, is that an approach you're looking to take forward, that there might be another era that you feel inspired by and influenced by? Have you got any ideas of what the future of O music is going to sound like?
1: Well, we have something in our plans for the future of O, but it's going to be more kind of instrumental and experimental. But it's, we have a few tracks laid down, but we'll see where we're going with it. But obviously, you know, a lot of post-punk is coming back nowadays. If you can, you know, a lot of bands that are going into that sound. So it was good timing, basically, to get released with this, you know, because I can hear a lot of music that I like the same way I liked it, you know, 30, 40 years ago, and lots of exciting bands. But they don't necessarily play old. They play music that is kind of current, but at the same time as this kind of 80s vibe that I really love, obviously, you know.
0: That's fantastic. And do you have plans to do any live performances? I know you've worked with international collaborators, but, you know, what's the plan for any sort of live events or live shows?
1: Well, except for what we're going to do together, all is going to be a very difficult project to bring live because of all the people involved. But we might try and get like a live set, which is slightly different from all the songs, but more like into like soundtracky vibe, but always like influenced by, for example, John Carpenter's music, that kind of kraut rock vibe, you know, and see what's happening. You know, we can we talk already with some of the musicians. The only problem is where they live, and so we're gonna figure out something, obviously, in the future.
0: And if you were to do a gig, I mean, who would you put on the bill with you? Which would be your dream lineup?
1: Oh my God, that's a very difficult one. You know, I haven't thought about that. What are you talking about? Bands of now?
0: Just any band. Like, who would be on your dream lineup to play with?
1: Okay, right now I'm really loving some of the bands. Mandy Indiana, for example, which I really love. Also, I heard that Juana Molina playing live recently. I really love her too. But there's lots of things, you know. But I mostly listen to music that is more like studio music than live music, if you know what I mean, right?
0: Yeah, awesome. Well, we'll watch this space. And we're going to have a sort of final track from your sort of catalogue of amazing things that you do. And this is a project called Internoise. So tell me a bit about Internoise and this particular track called Upside Down.
1: Yeah, so Internoise was a side project that I started when I lived in New York. And I was just walking around the city, and there was a lot of, you know, stuff left as garbage, like lots of toy instruments that I collected, and I started, you know, making music with toy instruments and also like instruments that I found in some charity shops, and then I decided to treat them electronically, and well, it developed into something more than just a song. And so I wanted to put out there this project with Tarek as a remix to start the name and eventually come out with other releases of the same kind. And if we're growing young and proud,

0: was the track Upside Down by Tarek, and that was the Internoise remix. And as I said, we've had Massimo in the studio with us this evening. Thank you so much.
1: Thank you for having me again. Yeah.
0: And, you know, we've heard quite an array of your, you know, soundtracks to the band O, to some of the remixes, some of the sort of collaborations you're doing with other people. And, you know, I just wondered, in terms of your future ahead of this year and beyond, sort of what's coming up for Massimo?
1: I want to go back and producing some techno tracks, which I miss. and I have the most imminent thing that I want to do. And then I want to go back to all these projects and carry on and making new things, you know. But it's difficult, because when you have like a full-time job in a studio at night, you still have to have some energy left for these projects. You only have time to do it at night or on weekends, so it's a bit of a challenge, you know. But obviously, it's my passion, so, you know, making music, so there's never stop.
0: Yeah, no, it's great. And obviously, you do work full time as a producer. You've got a range of artists coming in to work with you. But yeah, I guess if people are listening and they love the sound of your production, they can still hit you up and find you. And where could they find you online?
1: Oh, yeah, I have a page on Instagram, which is Massimo Paramore. And also, if they want to join the O page, it's O official, but it's linked to my other page. So it's very fine. It's very easy to find.
0: Brilliant. Well, thank you so much, Massimo.
1: Thank you for having me.
0: And hi to Gianluca, who I'm sure is listening.
1: Oh, yeah.
0: We can have him over when he's next over from Italy as well. But
1: absolutely.
0: Thank you so much. It's been a pleasure having you on the studio
1: today.
0: Pleasure
1: is mine. Thank you so much.

0: That was the track Dead Eyes, opened by the amazing Severed Heads. And next up, we're going to have some poetry. And this is Music Swims Back to Me by Anne Sexton.
1: Music swims back to me. Wait, mister. Which way is home? They turned the light out and the dark is moving in the corner. There are no signposts in this room. Four ladies over 80. In diapers, every one of them. La, la, la. Oh, music swims back to me. And I can feel the tune they played the night they left me in this private institution on a hill. Imagine it. A radio playing and everyone here was crazy. I liked it and danced in a circle. Music pours over the sense, and in a funny way, music sees more than I. I mean, it remembers better. Remembers the first night here. It was the strangled cold of November. Even the stars were strapped in the sky. And that moon, too bright, forking through the bars to stick me with a singing in the head. I have forgotten all the rest. They lock me in this chair at 8 a.m., and there are no signs to tell the way. Just the radio beating to itself and the song that remembers more than I. Oh, la, la, la, this music swims back to me. The night I came, I danced a circle and was not afraid. Mister?

0: haunted by ill angels only, where an eidolon named Knight on a black throne reigns upright. I have reached these lands, but newly from an ultimate dim, truly from a wild, weird clime that lieth sublime out of space, out of time. Bottomless vales and boundless floods and chasms and caves and titan woods, which forms that no man can discover, for the tears that drip all over. Mountains toppling evermore into seas with outer shores, seas that restlessly aspire, surging unto skies of fire. Lakes that endlessly outspread their lone waters, lone and dead, their still waters, still and chilly with the snows of the lolling lily. By the lakes that thus outspread their lone waters, lone and dead, their sad waters, sad and chilly with the snows of the lolling lilies. By the mountains near the river, murmuring lowly, murmuring ever, by the gray woods, by the swamp, where the toad and the newt encamp, by the dismal tarns and pools where dwell the ghouls, by each spot the most unholy, in each nook most melancholy. There the traveler meets aghast sheeted memories of the past, shrouded forms that start and sigh as they pass the wanderer by. White-robed forms of friends long given in agony to the earth and heaven. For the heart whose woes are legion, 'tis a peaceful, soothing region. For the spirit that walks in shadow, 'tis, oh, 'tis an El Dorado. But the traveler traveling through it may not, dare not openly view it. Never its mysteries are exposed to the weak human eye unclosed. So wills its king who hath forbid the uplifting of the fringed lid. And thus the sad soul that here passes beholds it but through darkened glasses. By a route obscure and lonely, haunted by ill angels only, where an eidolon named Knight on a black throne reigns upright. I have wandered home but newly from this ultimate dim Thule.
1: That was the track Dreamland by Lydia Lunch. And next up, we have a track by New Order called Your Silent Face. But thank you so much for listening to For the Lost. It has been a wonderful show with Massimo Paramore joining us as a special guest. And for those who haven't yet bought a ticket, do come along to our compilation launch, which is taking place at Spanners on Sunday, June the 21st. We've got some fantastic artists joining us. We have Adam Bowman, we have Operation Goatee, we have Lorena Shapiro, and we also have O Tiny and Eleanor Lee. So please buy your ticket. They are selling fast. So next up to end the show, we have the track Your Silent Face by New Order.

Palace of Rubble by Kira Simone. All palaces are temporary palaces. Robert Montgomery.

0: The stranded gulch below Grand Central, the gentle purr of cab tires and snow and hidden stars, tears on the window shield torn inexorably away in whining motion, and the dark thoughts which surround neon. In Union Square, I see you for a moment. Red, green, yellow searchlights cutting through falling flakes. Head bent to the wind, wet and frowning. Melancholy, trying. I know perfectly well where you walk to, and that we'll meet in even greater darkness later and will be warm. So our cross of paths will not be just muddy footprints in the morning. Not like celestial bodies yearly passes. Nothing pushes us away from each other. Even now, I can lean forward across the square and see your surprised gray look become greener as I wipe the city's moisture from your face. And you shake the snow off onto my shoulder, light as a breath, where the quarrels and vices of estranged companions weighed so bitterly and accidentally before. I saw you on the floor of my life, walking slowly, that time in summer rain, stranger and nearer, to become a way of feeling that is not painful, casual, or diffuse, and seems to explore some peculiar insight of the heavens for its favorite bodies in the mixed-up air.
1: Of rubble. A breaking wave collapses on the bank before two half-naked women on white Arabian horses. The water moves with a pulse at the edge of the planet. It sucks in invisible creatures and spews them out again over the desert, a sick coast that never fully swallows anything. The truth is, we don't have enough liquor, says the older woman. We were promised jubilation, says the younger one. The two plain Americans are luxuriously undressed, but there's nothing in their pockets and no masterpieces forming in their heads. They've spent the day at the mansion, strewn over staircases that lead nowhere, and men with rifles passing through for a slow dance. The king's piano has died in the ballroom, crumbling like an elephant kneeling down to sleep. The air suggests bald men changing tires dripping with used oil, not roses. One day, these women will huddle inside trailers and teach six-year-olds how to make barbed wire fences. But today, they will only watch foreign swans on a foreign marsh. The younger woman removes the last piece of cloth remaining on her body and puts on a helmet some soldier has left on the beach. How beautiful it is, shouts the other woman, looking up at her. I love it, the young one sings back, unsure of what she is remarking on. Here is a response like many others, immediate and makeshift. For the first time, they stop counting the days and wonder if they will grow old in this scorching, isolated, windowless place. The world is a widening palace of ruined freedom, but here at least, there are no happy crowds to puff at in the dust.

when language is gone from bodies. On the radio, a man tells the story of a mythical rabbit who was beaten so badly he split in two and became twins. The sailor tilts in his chair and listens to the legend, touching the patterns of animals he has killed and tattooed across his chest. His hands are graveled from wrestling anacondas. His mind is a buoy, drifting between thoughts of all the old things, the forgotten gesture of adjusting the pinching collar, eyes transfixed by the watch on the wrist, and the shrinking of the spirit that can result. The boat sails through sunken rings of fog. Long-gone relatives take off their corsets in the distance, realizing that the shadows of electrical wires are the same as winter branches that have let their leaves fall. The sailor's table is set with a feast. The nightingale waits to land upon his shoulder. "Here, we are truly on another planet," he says, collecting the feathers of his winged companion. "And look, I can still make a blanket of your anxiety." The sailor picks up a postcard, each day left blank. His mind is swimming with fish, moving blindly toward a green light. The world is full of magnificent things. Ravishing dancers linger in costume. Dinosaur skeletons emerge from boys' heads. Meadows lie punctuated with discarded glass. Oh, to wander lightheaded through a gallery of faces and be blown untraceably from one island to the next. There are many kinds of time that exist. The long, slow, repetitive cycle, and the fleeting moments of bodily motion. One day, he may dock his boat in a desolate cove known for rare whales and find no creatures. Instead, a rare woman will come out to greet him, a goddess among a forgotten population of five.

The boys of summer. You've seen them, or ones like them. A 7-year-old waits smoking on the sidewalk, watching a paper boat sail the fountain alone. 10 other children hope for a life beside him. These are boys who have been with the Queen of Inadequate English, who hide in churches and rise on frigid mornings to search for their mothers or rescue dogs from basements. Small toxic lakes flood from their eyes as echoes of their last names escape from the factory on the corner. The first boy clutches a toy figure of the Madonna in his hand, found one day in the Monday trash out on the curb. She sleeps in his pocket as he runs through the alleys, eats lunch with the cats who go fishing on the pier. The other boys follow after him, orphan dreams hanging from their shoulders, dragging behind them like socks full of sand. They gather in a rolling tank and make a summer home of the parking lot, imagining themselves charging through undiscovered towns, rolling down the sides of dormant volcanoes. Below the streets, a single pigeon flies through a tunnel, lost underground with the vermin of the dark. Business goes on as usual above. The house painter throws his ladder in the river, realizing he has painted the same blank scene on the side of every building. The Ferris wheels turn and pause as they must, leaving lovers suspended high in the air. It is the sound of their cries that wakes the toy Madonna asleep in the boy's hand. She crawls into the folds of his bruised eardrum, speaking in a voice already gone from the shore. Sometimes I look at the permanence of a moment, and one day is vast enough to burn me to death.

The view from the tower. On a day in late summer, strangers mill about the valley. The air is still. The windows droop with melancholy tulips. A brutal network of perspiring customers stand in line on the hot asphalt, like pieces of obsidian melting back into the volcano. The sun beats down on them as they wait for a turn on the ride, a roller coaster that flies through memories of the future. They watch the passengers ahead of them put on seatbelts and 3D glasses, ready for a kaleidoscope of revelry to flash before them. Laser shows, murder scenes, operas, floods, bricks of gold and miniature piñatas, pools of jello, mutated birds. In a distance too far to penetrate the heart, three rebels sleep in a smoke-filled room, a row of guns hanging on the wall above them. They are worshippers of the daytime moon, closing their eyes to the surrounding decay and dozing on beautiful carpets, as if at any moment they might regain their magic and fly off. In a world such as this, there is no empty sleep. One rebel walks through visions of falling snow, in a place where the ground and sky are frozen to each other at the horizon. The man beside him dreams of a woman who turned to look at him once as she rode an escalator to the top of an endless building. But the third dreamer cannot escape the desert he will return to when he wakes, a land of blackened flora, where the lonely cacti shed their dulled needles to weep. Back in the valley, thunder stirs in the sky, breaking the heat with an exotic storm. Horses gallop across the plains, lightning striking their eyes with ideas. The wheels of the roller coaster screech in the rain as the waiting people scramble for umbrellas or pack up and go home. In a few moments, a siren will go off and the rebels will wake from their dreams. Others like them will wake in other rooms. They will take their guns from the walls and rush into the heat, barely noticing the neon colors at the edges of everything, outlining the landscape with carcinogenic light. Far off in the dunes, the old pharaoh stands in the tower of the observatory, peering through a telescope pointed up at the heavens. Sometimes it looks like a great piece of burning lace, but it is only a cloud in the sky.

world business. The Virgin stands at the edge of the Pacific, unveiling herself before a million stars. She looks for something in the vessels before her, a flood, a call, some message of the irreparable beauty coloring each heart, each wave blue. On the other end of the galaxy, stars look like numbers, companies, pieces of advertisements, lost icons of a sluggish world. "I'm nothing unusual," she calls out to passing lights. "What kind of business can we do each other?" If she dangles too low from the diving plane, will wings emerge from the small of her back? Will fins grow from her green demising body? Or will doubt sink her spirit in the clouded waters of youth? She could easily become that drowning passenger, fallen from the ambitious balloon, another crashed human imagination in search of a strange, uncompassed voyage. Battered or dead, she wonders what she will mourn for, if after all of this, all these dreams of romance and aviation, she fails to leap from the edge. At her feet, the caterpillar makes no move to advance his technology, as he lies still and lets a descending moth gouge him in the shoulder. There it is, no exit either. Here is a game in which failure trumps death, and every frightened heart is a small stopping of history. There will be mountains of them, ticking at the end of the world, treacherous and imaginary as the lost slopes of Atlantis.

This is a moment worthy of fanfare. Six teenagers stand with their heads spinning. A farmer throws down his pillow. A quarry worker lets his shoulders go weak. A communist boss kneels down in the street and begs the man in the balloon to stop. The crowd calls out to him with weary arms. "Fly off to new realms," they cry. This is what life has been like. Mothers make kites out of junk mail leaflets searching for missing people. They fly them over houses that have fallen off the market. A lemon drops from the sky into the hands of the assistant who counts new shapes. She works for the chief. She is busy in his saddle. As he thrusts her, the usual afternoon earthquake, tops spin, lakes threaten to flood. Postmen ring doorbells with overwhelming force. Hunters drop their shotguns and explode with dreams of mounting their wives on walls. "This is no Sunday in the park," thinks the assistant. She spent her school years studying maps of the chief's insides. And now, as he approaches nuclear disarmament, she finds herself quietly lost, unequipped for the weapons of Europe. After 25 years of extraordinarily bad news about childhood obesity, the balloon inflates and floats away, leaving the gondola with a man inside on the ground. In Moscow, when this sort of thing happens, it's not unusual for a man to throw his face in a barrel. Today, a bit breezy. Tonight, clear light winds. Tomorrow, plentiful sunshine. Still Life with Parrot. His death is announced Tuesday, the same day he is buried in the village, the day of the great race, a day for bicycles to speed past maps of the universe sagging on walls, held up by women still trapped in romanticism, searching other planets for signs of a second bloom. Dogs have long proved useful in detecting explosives or to find bodies left by crime or disaster. But rarely do they find the men that are most missed. Housewives have waited for them through many long centuries, propelled by an idleness that turns the mind savage. But the man who died on Tuesday was the sort that stays behind, a portrait painter, bound to the interior. His were the great adventures of sitting in chairs, searching the lines of faces for an era that flees from us, wobbling away in cattle trucks, sleeping in folds of sheep. The sheets of the painter's deathbed are marked with stray colors. He was often caught carrying his paintbrush with him through dreams. Now he moves it through the air of his last breath, painting one final invisible picture on the wall that stands between the world of waking and sleep. "I have an alliance with the woman across the street," says the painter. "She sells curiosities. She dotes on shrunken heads, tending her loneliness with a passion for objects. We speak in distant gestures, but have never exchanged words. She leans from the window, and I paint her gorilla forearms into the scenes on my canvas. When we finally meet each other, I will say, 'Let us forget ourselves. Leave for the sad tropics, where the monkeys will add us to a menagerie of strange creatures, perhaps one day to be sold in your shop.'" And from her perch across the way, as though she has somehow heard his call, the woman takes a stuffed parrot from its glass cage and fastens it to a branch outside her window. "Your words are only sketches," she says, letting go of the bird. "Beginning is one thing, then turning into another. A line is at one end the spine of a book, and at the other, the string to a disappearing balloon. These conversations will fly off, like smoke into the dark. Love can do the same." As a ray of sun falls across the floor, the man drops his paintbrush, having gripped it in his fingers for the last time. Of all things, the bicycles still rush away. They ride past ancient icebergs melting into floods, through fields of made-up flowers that won't grow back. The parrot flies after them without a word.

Museum. A lone wolf strides through an ancient town. He is a slip of a thing, walking articulately with the grace of a dancer, standing in the wind at the edges of cliffs. His upper body still casts a long, heroic shadow. His tail still ends in a dagger-like thrust. In town, he visits buildings waiting to be excavated. He bows to antique people, too rare to behead. An old woman in a window is singing the blues. She is illuminated from afar as the only square of light. The wolf stops to listen and look up at her for a while, letting his mind run through the poppy fields patterned on her dress, calculating the sharpness of glass objects in her eyes. To be sure, she has a beak for a face. Her hair blows across it like silver on the wind. And how her old songs are full of sad news. As the wolf keeps walking, he knows that her light will go out like all the others. She will become a statue eroding on some beach in a dream, a silenced relic in an empty museum, a detail in a painting most people pass by. Up ahead, other animals scatter from the wolf's path, horses and beetles, even dangerous creatures in the marshes, envelop themselves or drown as he comes near. In a mirror lying on the ground, the wolf catches a glimpse of his own image, and for a moment knows what frightens the others, the eyes of eternity and the slow jaws of kings. But he will soon wander off from the mirror and the town in search of another simple, absent, tragic adventure. Decades before, a child looks up and sees his face on a piece of alabaster, fallen from a map of the heavens painted on the ceiling.

today clouds. Like other places, there are areas of fog, and sometimes a little turmoil in the market. The buildings are old, doors creak on their hinges, accidents happen in the spring. Kings break their hips while elephant hunting, as fortunes spin from the wheels of young maidens. In the afternoon, two children play outside an abandoned house. Their doll's lung decapitated, they arrange pieces of trash on the sidewalk, constructing their own tiny world on the ground, its territories already mapped out by the fading chalk outlines of missing people. Here, a blank square of sidewalk becomes an open field, an empty pastry bag, a great white mansion. All is in miniature, inanimate specks fading into a voluminous backdrop of orange sky. The children drag sticks along the pavement, as if marching drones through the little town they've imagined, past the monuments of discarded bottles and shards of glass. They control everything, down to the weather, pouring water over the town for days of flooding, tilting magnifying glasses over rooftops to zap out unworthy citizens. Still in all, it has been a day for rookies, a day for running amok. Just off a main highway that stretches east of them and slices through a moonscape of craggy slopes, teenagers play with guns in the idle mountains, dropouts fulfilling a century-old dream of taking to the hills. Many of them live in the trailers dotting the hillside, where they spend their nights studying video game ninjas. Inside the abandoned house, a substitute teacher tries to adjust to daylight saving time. His kitchen is full of substitute ingredients. Honey instead of sugar, water instead of milk, a single plank of wood where the bed should be, made for a man in place of another. He scrawls out a lesson plan for his next day of work, in which the few students he has left will be asked to contemplate one question. Where does inspiration originate? The substitute looks up at the tiny cracks of light flickering like stars through the boards nailed over the windows. He remembers staring into a lamp store in Chinatown once, a gallery of lights all blinking in dissonant rays of color. But here there is nothing but scrub brush for miles into the distance, as if some enterprising tycoon has made off with the rest. The weather vane on the roof turns slowly on chicken feet as he peers through that same point of light in the window, thoughts shattered by the dropout boys shooting their guns into the air. A gust of wind blows a fleet of plastic bags past the house. Today, clouds, says one of the children outside, cueing the orchestra for the next great calamity. Foreign affairs. On an empty coast, in the days of shock, the old queen bathes beneath a cloud of uncertainty. Here is a place known for its spectacular wildlife and robust children, hooligans, mosaics, a land of distress. Here is a queen as queens must be. Parties, hotels, interviews, bloodbaths. What shall I eat today? She says to a minnow. Which memory of which man? Which country? Which ocean? There are spare professors and men who look through telescopes, gamey drifters and tough-shouldered champions, veal boys from the streets who are tender as the night. Until Mr. 10% arrives in his steamroller, holding a portrait of his mother and a sign that points east, a man still trying to skip to the next paragraph. He has the look of smooth rides across muggy shores, eyes that remember throwing rocks at one another. This isn't random, says the queen. We've been meeting here for a decade of beheaded Mondays. Mr. 10% scratches an X on a piece of church that lies between them. The queen understands that it is his heart.
In this country, symbols matter, she says. Let's play a record, says Mr. 10%. And they dance on the water to the echoes of what other people are thinking. Miles away, a dress hangs on a bush in the clearing. It burns beside the footsteps of the wife who has set it on fire. Pilgrims search factories for shards of glass. They see their images in them, now just cubist sketches of ruined towns. The empty lot. A human skull lies in a field of weeds beside a house, arousing the slightest notice. The empty lot fills a great space between two buildings, a cavity of scorched earth laden with neighborhood carnage, half excavated and strewn about with trash. Fast food wrappers and plastic bags, old sofas and deflated kiddie pools, remains of clothing obscured by water and mud. A stray dog wanders over the wreckage, sniffing the objects in the grass, as a woman hangs laundry on a wire, the edges of her bedsheets reaching to the ground and dirtying themselves again. Men stand at the fence, looking in, only blurs of color, their tarnished helmets and day-glow vests fading into the light that suggests a world behind them. All is scattered with the dust of the forlorn, of long looks through dirty windows. A woman in a see-through nightgown paces the floor, recounting her thoughts in whispers, a page, a figure, a booby trap. This would seem a moment of great opportunity. The fire hydrant busted open and running for weeks, the usual fixtures gone from their places. In town, a statue is shrouded and carried away, bronze fist still raised in the air. A senator jumps naked into the river, a river that has long been drying up. An old man sits in a movie theater in the middle of the day, alone among a crowd of dwindling young. On the screen, a wagon of pioneers leaves a northern landscape. A gang of roadside bandits follows after, flanked by forest creatures wearing furs made from their own kind, a trail of aurora borealis in the sky behind them. A young girl waves from the back of the wagon, and the old man in the theater is reminded of his late wife, a woman who'd always been on her way out the door. The thugs eventually disappear from the picture, the rare lights abandoned in the dark. There are many pieces of forgotten earth. They litter the countryside, left to blossom with untended beauty, like the continuing locks of lonely cadavers. Music blares from somewhere in the distance, parades of tin drums resounding over the rooftops every night. The woman in the see-through nightgown looks down from her window as a man drives by in a blue Cadillac and throws another skull into the yard. Birds lay their nests in its ocular cavity as crabs miles away inhabit shells of the dead. Dear Pauline, she sits on a metal folding chair on the roof, smoking in her slip, a magnificent creature with short black hair slicked back away from her face and a pair of neat pearls nestled in her earlobes. An old television flickers on a crooked patch of the roof, plugged into a long cord cast out from an open window. The woman watches it as she smokes, reading the title cards that appear between the images. Sensational white lettering against the black background of a silent picture. Earlier in the day, she sat by the window, gazing out at the backsides of the surrounding buildings, a jungle of wrecked yards scattered with brick. She watched the rain fall on a white mattress abandoned in a parking lot, there for weeks, along with a pair of shoes thrown out on the asphalt, and the kids dangling from the fire escapes, using them as basketball hoops. Tart-tongued and handsome,
She has been answering letters all afternoon, trying to escape the weepy Victorian past by advising lonely hearts to leave their rooms, housewives to abandon their cards at the table. Her own husband wrote a letter to the paper once himself, telling of how she eats breakfast naked and cooks naked and routinely falls asleep early in the evening, still in the buff. He often stays up late, catching sight of strange things that only happen at this hour, like the men digging in the yard in the middle of the night. She can hear him typing away as she falls asleep, both of them just silhouettes to each other on either side of the curtain hanging between the adjoining rooms. But tonight, she has kept herself up to see the eclipse, a rare blood moon that is said to rise at midnight, casting a dim red light over the city. She hasn't been on the roof in months, not since her 30th birthday, when she stood with a crown of white roses wilting from her head as cockroaches ran across the tarred ridges. It was only November then, and as they raised their glasses, the first snow began to fall, a gentle flurry that felt fine against their skin. It has been a long winter, followed by a dark spring. Hungry rats have gnawed at the bark of trees. Houseplants have frozen in blocks of ice. The cold days have been spent conversing with the paintings along the hall, pictures of marauders waiting in the dark to have their way with her. A century ago, no one had ever seen a moon like this. But now, as the tables are set with unleavened bread, the doors marked with simulated lamb's blood, it appears in the sky, burnt orange red, sliding into the earth's shadow and shining with the light of every sunrise and sunset that has occurred across the planet through the day. Off the coast of an eastern country, a boat full of school children disappears into the sea. A plane goes missing in the Australian Ocean. A hot air balloon goes down in flames just after it takes off. The people on the roof remove their clothes and begin to dance, the man having emerged from the window that leads back into the apartment, looking up at the light bleeding from the edges of the moon. In the middle of Metropolis, there was a strange house, overlooked by the centuries, say the words across the screen. When the color is gone from the sky, what is left appears black.

Cadets no more. The orange glow of a burning forest drifts toward them from the distance as they fall through the clouds to an icy frontier. Just weeks ago, they were only boys, throwing their hats up in a rejoicing crowd, planes and fireworks shooting above them, soaring through the air like phoenixes from a pyre. But the hats have long since fallen to the ground. The sky is empty, and the men are alone. They pull their levers and adjust their helmets, a ballet of machines, swan diving without object. Somewhere below is a crumbling palace, a swaying tower, a town flooded with gold. A man must forget all that stirs around him, the songs from car windows, the anxiety of Greek tycoons, the novelty of touching a young girl's hand, or lie dizzy in a field of black and white headlines, screaming from pages that will never go blank. The planes fall further. A planet in transit crosses the sun, on a day of rain when no one can see. On the ground, people under umbrellas stand before graves, holding scraps of cardboard against the muted light. The pilot fighters land in droves on the shore, like mosquitoes carrying expensive diseases. They scatter blindly onwards, too frightened to see what lies on the beach. "In the beginning, we had no idea what was happening," says the youngest pilot into the microphone, describing his first flight. He couldn't know what went on in the houses below them, or what animals wandered the diminishing woods, the gazelle lying tangled in her own long legs, the Sasquatch weeping for the graying fur of his legend. Nor could he imagine the woman they found lying dead on the bank, dress deflated on the ground beside her, underwear dangling from a low-hanging branch. There will be no remembrance of her, no posthumous life as an image in a frame, no anonymous death mask strewn mysteriously on an altar. Pictures come and go from walls. A person's existence can be reduced to a distant ringing inside a shell tossed ashore. At night, the beach is aglow with phosphorescence, spots of light blinking through the landscape like migrating birds. The woman's body is another shape in that terrain, stirring gently in the rising tide, her hair spreading out on the surface of the water, floating towards a lost horizon with the weeds. For a moment, the planet in transit can be seen passing through the clouds. It illuminates the footsteps that have come and gone around her, a massacre of light leading back into the sea. The wedding exit. The tiger stands in her gown on the eve of the great day, holding still against the wall, like a taxidermy trophy, as the young painter begins to sketch her portrait. Each of her stripes is lost in translation on the page, a gash in the skin of the original image, a bar on a window of a prison with no name. The Sunday television blares on in the other room, with news of bee colonies and long-distance swimmers, and lastly, the tale of a woman who fell from a balcony. Tomorrow, the tiger's face will be unveiled as no one has seen it, riddled with thoughts of gardens and playrooms, all but forgetting the blood of the jungle. They will be married in the old theater, on a street like many others, where shoes dangle from the wires they've been flung to in the night, and the sheriff walks mournfully through a crowd of blue eyes, only dreaming of the chance to lay a hand on his pistol. "Make way for the still-life bride," he calls out. "Come to the killer's feast." And the dogs swarm in from the prairies, and the suits from the heart of town, and even those who linger in empty rooms turn their heads. The wedding creaks on its spool like a moving picture, a romance of ideas fluttering in the dark. In the final scene, the bride and groom step into a time machine, not waiting to say goodbye.
jetting off to the honeymoon their children will imagine for them. Hearts rush with sugar as the newlyweds depart. Flowers are thrown up into the air after them, ties blowing over the guests' sunken shoulders. But the tiger and her husband are already miles away in time, each walking by the riverside of their last virgin springs, crawling through the grass to some new mirage of danger. The sun flashes in long exposures of broken china, of sea urchins lying dead on the beach. It sets over an abandoned house, haunted with shadows of a once living glow. The curtains blow out from the window like tongues of flame, the memory of the missed bouquet left to burn on the ground as the sirens grow quiet somewhere far off. In a year or a day or an immeasurable instant, the tiger's portrait will hang above the mantel inside, the replica of a face that has seen the ghost of love. The Nomad. No one knows where he's from, and no one knows where he's going. He arrives alone and leaves the same way. There is little sign of him in the distance, a mere speck in the dust of time, melting invisibly back into the horizon. Permanent residents marvel at him as he passes, stranded in their towns as if carried there on driftwood, and marooned off course in a place they will never leave. He sees them fixed in the streets and windows, mothers stirring pots of the same dull soup, children lying over books open to pictures of the Nile. At the edge of town, there is a burning building. Men run this way and that before it, a throng of worried, muscle-bound admirers, dousing the flames with holy water. People gather to watch the fire and are seen from the helicopters as a constellation of dots, colorful trash blown here and there by the wind, swarming through the darkness towards a great light. The portrait of a man hangs on a wall inside the building, his ruined face burning fast from the picture. The image wasn't made by any of the real masters, only an imitator illustrating a one-sided story. "It's all very Shakespearean," says a woman standing outside. To himself, he is eternal. There can be nobody after him. He does not even want to hear the name of his successor. The man she speaks of has become an empty icon, fallen from the minds of all the dreamers who longed for him. Those who have been inside the building know it is no refuge for the hopes of the outside world, but a place of horrors, rotten with depleted rainy day funds, with black market potions drawn from the backs of South American frogs, with jurors hunching forward in pale green blouses and matching sweaters. And now the calamity of their leader, to lose consciousness at the door of no certain future, leaving cabinets empty and asylums full. The last of the muscle men jumps from the burning window with a body in his arms. The woman reaches out and takes the hand of the stranger. At the end of the day, he will walk down the road again, appearing to the crowd as an entirely different person. The people will look for him in their yards and doghouses, seeing nothing but the same sun setting over shrunken peaks and the rise of the moon turning red in the smoke.

Blue Moon. The encounter is always breathtakingly brief. Young and alone, they ride to the border on roofs of freight trains or the backs of buses. They cross the river on inner tubes or hike for days through extremes of heat and chill in the deserts. Death comes as a surprise to many. To quiet men with the hearts of engineers. To doctors with secrets of the world's demise. To the unexpected surge of children who travel here without parents, as if hoping to arrive at the Sea of Tranquility. A storm threatens the last stretch of railroad, winding through mountains of hazardous waste as it approaches the damsel tied to the tracks. There she lies, having survived a summer of flitting through narrow corridors, waiting limp-wristed in greenhouses for the thrill of a billionaire or lunar eclipse. Her thoughts are an index of topics memorized for conversational luncheons, notes on the atmosphere, and the end of a tumultuous and consequential decade. These things wander her mind out of place, like non-native birds drifting in from the sea. We still have time to tell the story of the last, she begins, but is interrupted by the immeasurable speed at which love can strike. It flies over town like a passing comet, bystanders falling to their knees on the sidewalk below. Cries of awe echo through the streets, ricocheting between buildings as if the shards of a fallen meteor. But there are still those who avert their eyes. We've lost our ability to capture information, says the billionaire, peering through the blinds as a lovesick eagle falls past his window. The train approaches, a child or two hanging tight to its roof. The last thought to race through the damsel's head is of the first human to set foot on the moon, bounding like a kangaroo through the low lunar gravity. His shadow falls over craters still seen with the naked eye, a single flag fluttering in the celestial wind around him. That moment may turn out to be the pinnacle of humanity's achievement, says the billionaire, recalling the same image from the place where he stands, knowing that success is bound irrevocably to the rubble in its wake. The billionaire's window glows blue through the evening, all lights but the television gone from the room. Sometimes I feel like I'm not sure I have the ability, if I've ever really, truly loved anyone, or if I've ever really been loved, says a voice on the screen, where two people lay in bed, playing out the last scene of a marriage. In the original, it is the woman who says this. In the remake, it is the man. The train turns the bend and continues on in blind orbit, jolting over whatever it must. The Diver's Song. The diver disappears into the water, as though descending into the iris of an eye. A chorus of mourners stands on the dock watching, holding poppies and signs with names on them, wearing surgical masks, bowing their heads. Mothers in the crowd throw paper boats into the water. In the evenings, they light them on fire and set them out on the ocean, each burning vessel an elegy to someone lost in the wreck. Caskets piled with flowers lie side by side in the town hall. A wall of faces is stacked above them, portraits of young boys wearing glasses and smiling collegiately, as the principal hangs from a noose in front of the school, overcome with the guilt of having survived his pupils. The ship went down several days ago, a few hundred students emptying from its cargo in the night. Below the water, it is silent. There is no inverted world, as children have imagined, only darkness and floating matter. The three-legged chaise lounge hovers at the end of the seaweed tentacle. The fake squid poses dead, surrounded by harpoons. The whale passes incognito from the eyes of pursuers above. Years from now, there will be parades in the town square on feast days, commemorating the diver's mission.
An enormous marionette will be made in his image, operated by villagers swinging from ropes. He will look like a giant wooden astronaut. Dangling from a crane over the water, his sad, gaunt face will glimpse out from the antiquated circular windows of his helmet, as though he has been somewhere as speechless as the stars. But at this moment, as he swims up to the vessel to unload his equipment, the diver knows none of this. He does not know that he will survive but a few minutes more, just long enough to be struck by one of his own instruments, as a beautiful fish erupts from an open cavity in the side of the sunken ship. In the city above him, a herd of teenage girls cross the street dressed in long black caftans and colorful headscarves, gossiping like parrots despite their shrouds, spaghetti straps and punk jewelry glinting beneath each abyss of shapeless cloth. A young woman in a scant yellow dress saunters down the street beside them. As she walks over a vent, her dress blows over her head. It should be a photograph, but no one is there to take it. In the distance, a single boat is left in the fleet of burning paper. It washes up to a ring of children in garish swimming costumes, digging on the beach. They have seen many of its kind over the passing week. They know now that it is an omen, released into the water when language is gone from bodies. Ponds talk of scars. A woman and a girl bake bread in the barren field of a stadium. Their voices are unusually soft today. Later, they will nap on stolen furniture. They will build towers with piles of memos that have flown from office windows. Recipes for disaster to be filed away in coffins. Dead paperwork forgotten in drawers. Tonight, these two bodies will lie there for a lifetime. Cows may triumph the fields. Little things may die as they sleep. The skirts of fate wish to fly up and reveal something, but they are held down with cinder blocks, dreams of jammed highways that reach into infinity, yet will never arrive. Outside, crowds gather daily to peer at lists posted on high walls. They clench their jaws and point at empty houses. The famously slow clock ticks in the center of town. Another never-ending moment of desire. Another year of cars speeding away. The woman waits before her oven. Her arms are crossed. She stands like a Greek myth on a burning stage. "I care little for birds," she says to the girl. "I am in the business of rhinoceros skin." As time passes, the girl begins to paint on the stadium pillars, pictures of places where they enjoy science and eulogies. She escapes through the legs of an overthrown chair and kicks an old trophy into the empty field. "Yoo-hoo, mother, I've left the house, like thousands have done." Beyond the walls of the auditorium, abandoned cars go for short drives. A cabbie waits with a scar on his face. The girl gets in. "You are the thing I have always wanted," she says, as they take off for the north. It snows. The crowd laughs. History still breathes through dark houses and dry lands. The woman knows her bread will not be eaten. Den of Millionaires. Everyone at the foot of the tower can see them. Children up on the balcony, slow dancing around the edge of the turret, laying their heads on each other's shoulders. There's no music, but for the echo of a heartbeat on the wind, or the sound of a young deer hoof stepping on fresh snow. The dancers dip and swoon with their eyes closed, as if they are all somewhere else, millionaires waltzing through a courtyard, bathing in a fountain of dazzling light. The people watch them from below, as if only fixtures frozen in a landscape of ice. They long for the day the proverbial sled appears in the distance,
carrying the hero who has traveled east of the sun to break the spell. The tower is the single outpost of light in a frigid expanse, regarded by all as a barren wasteland. They say it looks out on a million-dollar view, over white fields of infinity multiplying upon themselves. Night after night, down below, the band of outsiders grows thinner, imagining what is up there, as one by one, someone among them emerges from the ice and mounts the stairs. With each flash of the searchlight at the top, a memory is projected onto the surrounding fields of snow. Scenes of teenagers speeding cars through the desert, a meteor shower falling over the mountains, a shark washed up on a golden beach. As the days go by, all but one man disappears into the tower. There are gashes and cuts on his hands and feet, as though he has been running barefoot on a bed of rocks. His face looks dangerous, drawn, his head shaved and scarce, hair receding like the water at noon. He is the only one who has ventured out from the tower, remembering how he once passed his days, visiting synagogues and professors of divinity, examining faded scraps of papyrus smaller than business cards. He knows that in a century or two, the ice will melt around them to reveal Arctic treasures, oil, gas, minerals marvelously exposed. The tower will sink into the water out of view. But today, there is a reason the children dance with their eyes closed. If they were to open them, they would see it. A screeching of birds that sounds like falling water. They flutter between branches, scattering frantically and landing in unison. When they fly away, all the trees will be bare. The man at the bottom watches from below, the last to remain, swaying with the tower in the polar winds. He writes something over the entrance, a phrase never seen in any piece of scripture, before stepping in and closing the door.

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1: Yeah, this is Tushum Tusumetris and you're listening to Resonance 104.4 FM, number one station, the ruling nation. 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

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And this is the Relatively Good Radio Show, turning everyday London life into folk legend. At least that's the plan. So if you've got an hour to spare, why not join us and all our madcap friends? Mum's here, and we've got Cousin Alan's got some massive news. It's all very, very exciting.

0: Wow.
1: It's an excitable beginning, isn't it, Cousin Anna?
2: It's very exciting today.
1: Yeah, sorry. Yeah. Oh, hello, I'm over here. That's an excitable beginning, isn't it, Cousin Anna? I'm Cousin Richard.
2: I'm Cousin Anna.
3: I'm very early now.
1: And we are The Relatives, the house band of The Relatively Good Radio Show. But who else is coming on the show today? Why, if it's
4: Alex the Greek. Alex the Greek, what have you bought on eBay this week?
2: Ouch.
1: Yeah, well, I saw Alex Greek this morning, actually, just round at the Greek Mansions, down behind Dulwich Hamlet.
2: Lovely, good.
1: Yes, he looks looking good.
2: Where were you this time last week, Cousin Richard?
1: Berlin. Mm. Where were you this time last week, Cousin Anna?
2: Oslo.
1: Oh, yeah. So we were away, yeah.
2: No way.
1: Yeah.
2: Nice time in Berlin?
1: Lovely time, yeah.
2: Excellent.
1: Got very drunk.
2: Excellent.
1: Put on the gig for the night, Jar.
2: Very good.
1: In Alle Eck on Weissestrasse.
2: Yeah.
1: In Neukölln, or whatever it's called.
2: We should be going out to Berlin, shouldn't we?
1: Yeah, definitely.
2: Yeah.
1: Definitely. What a lovely place to get drunk. What about football, though?
2: Ah, football.

0: Yeah.
1: So when the rugby's gone bad, support your local non-league
0: football
1: team.
0: I heard a joke about a rugby joke.
1: Oh, yeah?
0: Yeah, Englishman walks into a bar. Normally, there's an Irishman, a Scotsman, and a Welshman, but they're all still in the Rugby World Cup, so they haven't come home.
1: Thanks.
0: Yeah, anyway, that's enough of that. What about the mistress of the universe?
1: Ah.
0: Well, the Earth is a rock, spinning through space, searching for answers. Mickey Science. Yeah, big science today.
1: So, I got engaged yesterday.
0: Oh, did you? Congratulations.
1: Hello. No longer cousin Anna, I'm fiancée Anna.
0: Oh, yeah, fiancée Anna.
1: So anyway, my fiancée is friends with Mickey Science and his wife.
0: Yeah.
1: I texted them today, said, he asked me to marry him, not you, Lisa. And, and she texted back, I hope you'll be as happy as me and Mickey thought we were going to be.
0: Yeah.
1: Still searching for answers.
0: Yes. Yeah. But what about the connectivity of all things in the universe and how they're connected and all that?
1: Ah, yes.
0: Yeah. Well, it's chalk and cheese, birds and bees. What's the connection between these? Dr. Sharma Raman. Yeah, Dr. Sharma coming in later on.
1: Yes, absolutely. That'll talking be great, about the interconnectedness of everything.
0: Yeah. And how about the guy who's twiddling the knobs?
1: Ah. Oh, yeah.
0: He's plugged in all our microphones, transmits us through the air, twiddling all our knobs, it's a lovely Swedish pair. Woo. Driving the boat today, lovely Swedish pair.
1: Absolutely, working very hard today.
0: Yeah, so it's nice, isn't it?
1: Yeah.
0: Have we got anything else to say?
1: We've got the angry man.
0: Oh, yeah. Well, who's that handsome dog over
1: horse
0: in the corner?
1: He's got his horse with him.
0: Oh, that's good. Why, if it isn't my dearest friend, a Buffalo Bill. Buffalo Bill. Buffalo Bill. How are you, Bill?
2: My heart's been broken by Men in Black.
0: Oh, has it?
2: Yeah.
0: Well, the Kiwis crushing the French.
2: Unfortunately, yeah.
0: Drove them into the ground, I saw.
2: Crushed them like fresh grapes.
0: Yeah, like fresh grapes. I've got a friend who thinks he's a frog, but I think he's a tad Polish.
1: No!
0: So I stole that.
1: That's a Darren Walsh.
0: That's a Darren Walsh joke. You did steal off him there.
1: Yeah, we met Darren Walsh, the comedian who won the finest joke of Edinburgh Festival.
0: Yes.
1: We met him on Lewis Schaefer's show a couple of weeks ago. Outpunned him, didn't we?
0: What was the finest joke? I'm just cleaning out my phone contact list. I'll take little germers off. It's hands-free.
1: But see, he felt he'd got finer jokes than that, but it's, you know, the ones that people latch onto.
0: Yeah.
1: Anyway, lovely fella.
0: Lovely fella, yeah.
1: Might be coming along to our Day of the Dead gig.
0: Yes, indeed.
1: On 31st of October, Join Us Arms.
0: Yes, indeed. Yeah. And who's the special musical guest?
1: Well, we do have some special musical guests. Yeah.
0: Oh, dear. We've written a jingle for them, of course. Like we do. Okay, I got it, yeah.
1: Two, three, four.
0: Went

0: Yay. Huge round of applause for Police Dog Hogan. James, step up to a microphone,
1: yeah,
0: please.
1: Come on, gentlemen.
2: And hello, hello.
1: Yeah,
0: I'll get out of the way. So, welcome, James, to the Relatively Good Radio Show. It's a little bit squishy. You've had to.
2: Fiance, Anna.
0: Thank you very much. You've had to. Talking to this one, I think.
2: Is that
0: yeah.
2: Right?
0: You've had to negotiate your way past my dad.
2: Yes,
0: many family members, a fiance, and to find your way here. So I hope you're sitting comfortably.
2: Very, thank you. Yes.
0: How long have Police Dog Hogan been going for?
2: 6 years.
0: Mm-hmm. And we met you at Port Elliot Festival.
2: You met Tim. I think you were cheek by jowl tent wise.
0: Yeah,
3: Tim. I woke up and there they were.
0: It's often
2: that can happen to anyone.
0: Said he woke up and everywhere. It's often how it happens, isn't it?
4: That's what how it happened that time, yeah.
0: And I believe Alex the Greek, who was camped with us, saw you because you left the day before us. You were packing up your tent.
4: That's right.
0: And he said it made a grown man cry trying to watch Tim Dowling taking down a tent.
4: I was incredibly hungover. I just couldn't remember how to do it. And then you have to carry everything all the way back up the hill to your car.
0: I know, it's tough.
2: A big hill,
0: yeah.
2: Too, isn't it?
4: Well, I'm so unhappy.
0: Yeah, that's why you've got to push your artist thing and get people to come and ferry you around with trailers and things.
2: We haven't got that far yet.
0: Oh dear. Yeah.
2: We can work that out.
0: All right, so I'm gonna shimmy out the way because I'm gonna go away. And Tim Downing, you're gonna take my place.
4: I'm gonna sit in that chair.
0: Yeah, because he's a better banjo player than me, I would say. So, what are you gonna play us first, James?
2: Well, it's Sunday, so we're going to play a song called Judgment Day. Which is, you know, a good song to play on a Sunday, I suppose.
0: I've nearly moved out of the chair now. Would you like headphones? Are you okay with that? Headphones?
2: Yeah, here comes the banjo. Thank you for that jingle, by the way.
0: You're welcome.
2: Yeah,
4: we can we use that?
2: Can we use that? Can we have that in?
0: We can, but only if you pay us live to play it every time we use it.
2: Yes, indeed.
4: Oh, fist of readiness, sorry.
5: One, two, one, two, three, four.

0: down. I hope the people gathered round will make a joyful sound.
1: Does nothing.
0: Not a thing. Not a dicky bird.
1: That's never happened before.
0: And it's Phil's birthday, which is a joyful day. Should we go again, resonance people? We'll make a joyful sound. Oh yes, oh yes, oh yes.

0: Police Dog Hogan. Yeah. Thank you very much. Tim Downing, seeing as you're sat in my seat for now, would you like to introduce the band to us, please?
1: Yeah, certainly. If we go... This microphone, is it? Yes. We've got James, obviously, who's the singer and mainstay songwriter.
0: Boss.
1: And guitar player, the boss, basically. He's got the biggest car out the back.
2: I deny it.
1: I'm Tim, I play the banjo. We've got Don on bass, Mike Geary on drums, Eddie Bishop playing the fiddle, the fresh QC, and Emily on trumpet.
3: Yay.
4: Hey.
1: Shall I get out of your way?
0: Yeah, please. All right. Another round of applause for Police Dog Hogan.
4: Yeah, so.
0: Beautiful. Well, after all that lovely country music, do you think we should move on to something silly
4: bit more
0: and Greek?
4: Insane. Yeah, something Greek. Yeah. Why, if it isn't
5: Alex the Greek, Alex the Greek, what have you bought on eBay this week? Alex the Greek, Alex the Greek, what have you bought on eBay this week?
6: Alex the Greek.
7: Richard.
6: This is going to be your last one then?
7: Possibly, but look at this lovely day we're at here.
6: It's a lovely day, yeah.
7: I'm still recovering though. I had a mulled marinier last night with a half a bottle of gin.
6: In the marinier or on its side?
7: That was on the side, mate.
6: Ah.
7: You know what I mean?
6: Ah.
7: How you doing? Well, your stencil fingers.
6: I've cut my finger off, yeah.
7: Yeah, these things happen, mate.
6: They do happen, yeah. If you play with knife for the whole day and don't normally play with knives, the chances are you're going to get a bit cut, aren't you?
7: There's a joke in there, mate.
6: Yeah.
7: Anyhow.
6: Now, about onwards the world economy.
7: Yes, my friend.
6: And keeping it moving around and everything by buying and selling things on the
7: auction bay internet site,
6: Webling. And where have you been buying and selling this week on eBlade?
7: Well, my dear chap, on eBlade this week, you know when you've produced a record that's Mercury nominated?
6: Oh, yeah, like you have.
7: Yeah, like I have, for Ghost Poet, yeah.
6: Oh, yeah.
7: You have to kind of like tap up the studio every now and then, buying a few extra bits and pieces.
6: Right, what have you bought this week?
7: Well, managed to buy two vintage ribbon microphones, Richard.
6: Oh, nice.
7: £35 for the pair.
6: That's probably a bargain, isn't it?
7: I can't knock a bargain. It's an absolute bargain.
6: Absolute ten times
7: less than I should have paid for them. But there you go.
6: Brilliant.
7: That's what I bought on eBay this week.
6: Well done, Alex the Greek.
7: Cheers, my friend.
6: Mm-hmm.
7: See you soon.
6: Yes.
5: Alex the Greek. Alex the Greek. That's what he bought on eBay this week.
4: Ooh, quitting?
0: Quitting.
4: Alex the Greek quitting?
0: Outrageous.
4: How's that going to happen?
0: That's not going to happen.
4: No, I told him he can't do it.
0: Yeah.
4: We're going to have it.
0: Put the horns on, yeah.
4: Not going to have it.
0: Because maybe he can't cope because he's got, double life.
4: Has he got
0: a
4: double life?
0: For example, he records Mercury Music Prize winners.
4: Yeah.
0: And he does Alex the Greek.
4: Oh, yeah.
0: On Relatively Good Radio Show.
4: Is that a bit like Tim?
0: Much like, for me, for example,
4: oh, yeah.
0: I have my life.
4: Yeah.
0: I keep this sort of separate, don't I? And other people have different, so we've got, Tim Dowling from The Guardian.
4: Yeah, with his...
0: also in the country band thing. And James, you also have a different life.
8: I do.
0: He has a different life. He's got a job and everything.
8: Yeah.
0: He's got a proper job doing that, yeah?
4: Proper job.
0: Yeah, you've got a job.
4: I'm trying to stop, though.
0: I know you're trying to stop.
4: Well, maybe I shouldn't go in for carving things, though, because it's not...
0: Yeah, yeah.
4: It doesn't work on the old phone very well, is it? Yeah, so we're going to have more of them?
0: Yeah, absolutely. I thought you were going to make a big joke.
4: Right, what? The big joke about Tim's column?
0: Yeah.
4: Weekly, pleasing my wife every week, and your mum apparently it tickles her fancy. I heard.
0: Tim Sharon Colin. It was funny when he said it outside of the yard.
4: Well, that's why I didn't feel. You don't want to force it out of me, do you? Well, let's let them get their seats back.
0: Yeah,
4: we'll
0: let's. Yeah, running away now.
4: We can't get any further down that horrible road.
0: Absolutely, your road. Okay, so James and Tim, what's coming up next?
2: This is a song about the... the wrong microphone. You cannot imagine how many microphones are here.
0: It's
2: people out there in radio land. This is a song about the reserve goalkeeper's wife at Ipswich Town Football Club, for any East Anglian listeners. And we're playing in Ipswich, actually, in a few weeks.
9: Nice segue there. Is that song about me?
2: They do.
9: We're waiting for her to come and ask.
2: Yeah, it's called No Wonder She Drinks.

0: least, okay? And
1: can you pass my banjo, please, cousin?
2: I will, cousin.
1: Another round of applause for Police Dog Haven.
2: Back in.
1: There's loads of rounds of applause so we can all switch seats again.
2: Yeah.
1: Find that again. So, do you think we should go and investigate the mysteries of the universe,
2: cousin
1: Richard?
2: Because the universe has been mysterious recently, hasn't it?
1: It has been. Very.
2: Oh, sorry. Well, the Earth is a rock spinning through space. No one knows quite what to make of the place, and it makes no sense. In any case, searching for answers. Mickey Science. Mickey Science?
3: Richard, cousin Richard.
2: How are you today, mate?
3: Oh, very well, thank you.
2: Where were you last night?
3: We were at Gappy Emily's sister's birthday drinks in the Sylvan Post. It was very lovely.
2: All right, okay.
3: Where were you?
2: I can't remember. Oh, I was out doing illegal graffiti all over Peckham.
3: Oh, really? What's your tag?
2: It's all right, I can't mention that, obviously. But it's something to do with the Day of the Dead. If you say anything like that, it's got nothing to do with me. Now, Mickey, the wide, wide world of science and how it keeps the universe operating correctly. What's the news from that department today?
3: Well, you may have seen in the news this week some rather exciting news, possibly exciting, possibly an impoverished and publicity-hungry researcher claiming that in the search for extra solar planets around other stars, they might have found what they described as alien megastructures orbiting another star. They've kept the space telescope at this star, which is in the sky. It's between Cygnus and Lyra.
2: Right.
3: It's got a number rather than a name. And when they look around it, they see it's got these huge lumps of matter drifting around it, which it shouldn't have. I mean, you'd expect to find that early in a star's life when the protoplanetary disk is still forming planets and there's lots of crud flying around. But this is quite an old star.
2: Right.
3: So, you know, it should have been grabbed.

0: gravitationally cleared out. It's just down to little planets. Yeah, it's got this huge cloud of stuff, which they can't really explain. It might be, you know, some mega comets that have got pulled in around or something. So they said, well, maybe this is signs of a Dyson sphere that an alien civilization has been building. Yeah. Now, the idea of a Dyson sphere is that if you were a sufficiently advanced civilization, it's a bonkers idea. If you're a sufficiently advanced civilization, you could build basically a giant solar panel that completely envelops the star and harvest all its energy.
1: Right.
0: So quite what you do with that much energy, I don't know. They say, you know, if you were to take the output of our sun for a single second, it would power all the Earth's energy needs for about a million years.
1: Right.
0: So if you were to, you know, harvesting...
1: Yeah, you could do some also extraordinary things.
0: Yes. But, you know, it's utterly bonkers. I mean, the things they're seeing around the star, they, you know, they're tens of thousands of miles across. I mean, who's going to build these things? Where are they going to get the materials to build them from? So, that's it. We might have discovered alien civilization, or then again, it might just be a desperate publicity stunt.
1: Desperate publicity stunt for the cutting face of science. Thank you very much, Mr. Science.
0: Thank you, Richard.
1: Have a nice day.
0: And you.
2: The Earth is a rock, spinning through space, searching for answers. Mickey Science. Alien civilizations on distant planets.
3: You know, what I think about space.
2: What do you think? It doesn't exist.
3: I just think it's really depressing. I don't think there's anything out there. I think it's rocks
2: cold,
3: and dust and
2: cold
3: nothing.
2: And empty.
3: And people get excited about finding ice crystals. I know, it's not that exciting. But you know, aliens.
2: The hell with science then? That's science finished off. Fiance Anna's just killed that one off.
3: Yep.
2: So much for Einstein. Now.
3: So on to we are the relatives.
2: Yeah, the relatives.
3: On Resonance 104.4 FM. Turning everyday life into
2: a folk legend.
3: Folk legend.
2: Yeah, that's right.
4: So, and in that context, what's been in the news?
2: What's been in the news this week?
3: We're always interested in
2: crime.
3: Crime.
2: Yeah, we do love a bit of crime.
4: There's a bit of a life of crime.
3: This week, there's a nice little story.
2: Was there? Oh, yes, there was. One of the Hatton Garden robbers.
3: Our heroes.
2: Our heroes told the cops where the jewels were.
4: No.
2: Yeah, in the hope that he'd get some time off.
3: They weren't in a cemetery, were they?
2: They were in a cemetery, cuz.
4: Which is another favourite location.
3: Why don't we think of looking there?
2: I don't know. I've been digging in Nunhead, but that's for different. That's just for bodies.
3: Check, there's more jewels out there in cemeteries.
2: Yeah, nearly every cemetery has a load of stolen jewels in
3: it. Really?
2: Yes. Get digging, Londoners. Get digging.
3: Watch out, Nunhead.
2: That's where we are most nights after nightfall, isn't it?
3: Yeah.
2: Digging. Anyway,
4: the Birkenhair of Nunhead.
2: The Birkenhair of Nunhead. So yes,
3: how deep do you think they were?
2: I don't know.
3: A couple of feet?
2: About a couple of feet. And that was really chimed in with what Uncle C said when he came in and talks about crime and sitting back and watch the daisies grow with your diamonds.
3: Bury them.
2: Yeah. You don't want to be arrested at 62, though, do you? And get 20 years or something. It's a long time, isn't it?
3: Yeah, that's most of your life over then. Yeah. The interesting bits.
2: Yes. So, if I give the diamonds back...
4: But you wrote a song about this.
2: We did write a song about it yesterday afternoon before I cut my thumb off.
3: Oh, dear. Right.
4: And see, that is the issue of a life of crime right there.
3: Yeah. So if I give the diamonds back.
2: Yeah.
3: Here we go. Ready?
2: Yeah. Make it nice and slow.
3: Two, three, four.

0: I love Diamond Robbers, don't you?
1: Yeah, I just got that point. Police came round, how did they know? And I suddenly thought, Police Dog Hogan, did they know?
0: Yeah. Oh, Police Dog Hogan, did they know?
2: Yes,
1: Police Dog Hogan, did they know? Yeah. So, do you think we should go and visit the land of jazz and then we could have some more Police Dog Hogan afterwards? Because we've got our Lorraine, son of Saf. I made friends with her on Facebook this week. I made a rather rude comment on my Facebook.
0: I quite liked her comment on your Facebook, actually.
1: Anyway, do we know how the jingle goes?
0: We don't. We've got a note, though. That would help.
1: Hmm?
0: He's there. Where's that we're going? He's there.
1: It goes to the bass, doesn't it?
2: Does it?
0: Oh, just have to see it. Just give us a note, cuz. He's the son of a sister of a fuller figure. It's the son of Saf. That wasn't so bad. Have we got that?
1: It's
0: the Loren.
1: Oh, it's the Loren, son of Saf thing.
0: Yeah, that's Swedish pair on the knobs.
3: Welcome to the Saf Music shout out from me, the son of Saf.
4: Why are you talking like that?
5: I've got nuts in my teeth from the smoothie.
4: You put nuts in your smoothie?
5: Yep.
4: Why?
5: Because it helps.
4: With what?
5: Indigestion.
4: When have nuts ever helped?
5: Since 2001.
4: So basically what you're saying is, for the 14 years that you have been on this earth, nuts have been helping. And let's point out, when you were born without teeth, and I never gave you nuts. Mm-hmm. But they help.
5: Yep.
4: And that's your story.
5: Yep.
4: And you're sticking to it.
5: Of course.
4: Look, boy, let's just move on. Here are the highlights for November.
5: The EFG London Jazz Festival from Friday the 13th to the 22nd of November. 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
5: Mum, I'm fed up.
4: You're 14, you're meant to be fed up, son.
5: With school and bad teachers.
4: Oh, Baba, come give mummy kisses.
5: No.
4: Come.
2: No.
4: You know you want to kiss me. Just do it.
2: No.
0: He's the son of a sister of a fuller figure. It's the son of Saf.
1: Hey, better with the bass, bad. You know, the bass band's on strike, obviously. Yeah,
0: when he remembers what it is, it'll be all right.
1: He's
0: the pro.
1: Yeah, so back to Police Dog Hogan.
6: No, not to play him.
1: So back to Police Dog Hogan, yes. Who we met at Port Elliot Festival, yeah. When we camped unwittingly. Should we do our jingle again for fun?
0: Oh, yeah, why the hell
1: not? Jingle. Camped unwittingly and woke up next door to Tim Dowling there.
0: Yeah.
1: Columnist who's reading for years and years.
0: Yes.
1: And it turns out he's in a band.
0: Yeah.
1: And this is our jingle for them.
0: Oh, God, I've forgotten it.
1: Two, two, three.

0: I'll move out of the way.
1: So, Tim?
2: Yes?
1: What's better, music or writing?
3: What's better, music or writing?
1: Mm.
3: Writing is very, very lonely.
1: I have
3: quite a high tolerance for sitting by myself in a room.
1: Yeah, yeah.
3: But it's nice to get out of the house, you know. Playing music in front of people, with people, is it's sort of saved my life in a way.
1: Yeah, I agree with that. I concur. Yeah, and so how did you meet the rest of Police Dog Hogan?
3: Well, I'd known James for a very long time, but I'd never really played music with him.
1: But except, James is, you know, English.
3: But I've been here for 25 years now.
1: Yeah, yeah, okay. Unlike the Englishman. Yeah.
3: He's one of the first people I met.
1: Okay.
3: And he was already playing. They'd started up. I went to their second ever gig. I was in the audience.
1: Ah, so you're a fan. You took on a fan, James.
3: I want to exactly.
4: He basically stalked us. It was getting weird. It was getting pretty weird. And we thought the best way, we could either call the police or let him in the band.
1: Yeah.
4: And we had a vote. It wasn't unanimous.
3: No, it wasn't.
4: But by a narrow majority, he was allowed in.
1: All right, okay. Mm. And what is Police Dog Hogan? Was there a particular police dog called Hogan, or?
4: Well, there you go. It's a story with a death wish, in so far as that's the punchline. So you know, yes, it was a real preternaturally aggressive police dog.
1: Really?
4: That was involved in a riot.
3: I think we might be the only band.
1: Really?
4: Yeah.
3: In the UK that's named after a serving canine officer.
4: Well, I think he's suspended, actually, Tim. I don't think he's serving, really. I think he's been thrown out of the force.
1: What did
3: he's
1: he do?
3: Going to be vindicated.
4: Do you think? I don't know. I don't think the bite marks have gone down. Maybe. Maybe. He may.
1: So who did he bite? And when was this?
4: Eddie, who did he bite?
2: I can't remember her name.
3: You've been a protester of some description. Is that not right?
2: Yes, she was a female protester.
4: Yeah.
2: Yeah.
5: Yeah, Police Dog Hogan bit a female protester. It's not a proud story.
1: Wow.
5: But, you know.
1: So you're like fascist?
5: No.
4: Quite the opposite.
5: The full story is this. The female protester was kicking another police dog, who was a female police dog called Simba.
4: That's
5: and Police
4: right.
5: Dog Hogan came to Simba's rescue.
4: So it's a romantic story.
5: It's a romantic story.
0: Yeah, he's a maverick cop on the loose.
4: Yeah, yeah. Everything about
3: in
4: the band is
3: world
4: contained.
3: He didn't make.
4: You know, romance, little bit of testosterone.
1: Wow, that question turned out so much better than I planned.
4: It turned out a lot better than we realised it could.
1: All right. Okay, on to the next song. I'm going to jump out my seat.
4: Okay.
1: Tim Dowling, take it. What's happening next?
4: Well, this is a song we've never been allowed to play on the radio until today. And this song has been good to us over the years in the same way that Shut Up Your Face has been good to Joe Dolce. I think he's, you know, we're profoundly grateful but a little bit ashamed, probably like Joe.
3: Do sing along.
4: So sing along.
3: Everybody should be equally culpable for this one.
4: It's very sing-along-y, really, right. I suppose. Anyway, it's about inadequately chilled beverages. A one, a two, a one, two, three.

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Dry roasted peanuts,

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0: comes with a warning. Headache in the morning is just another bottle. It's just and well, Tim, you've done some research in this area, haven't you?
1: Yes, it's not always in a bottle. Sometimes you can get the you know those wine glasses that you get at train stations with the foil lid?
2: Yes.
0: Yeah, they're bad.
1: The wine in those
0: are very bad. They're bad. We normally travel with a case of those. You know, with, in case of emergency. Britain.
3: Sponsorship like Blossom Hill.
0: Well, we're hoping at some point to receive sponsorship.
1: Did we finish that song?
2: No.
0: Oh, sorry. Yeah. Just another bottle. Just another.

0: White Wine by Fleece Dog Hogan.
1: Yeah.
2: Lovely white wine, yes.
0: Awesome, yeah. So,
2: yes, cousin.
0: Back on a Resonance 104.4 FM.
2: Oh, yeah.
0: A couple more songs from Fleece Dog Hogan coming up.
2: This is right.
0: Tim, you seem to be close-ish to a microphone.
3: Yes.
0: You've got a lot of gigs coming up. I see.
3: Yeah, we are, November, we're going out again. If only I had a list of them in front of me.
0: They're looking at each other. Thinking.
3: Yes, Kendall.
4: Kendall.
3: And
4: Ipswich.
3: Ipswich. We're playing the Ipswich Public Library.
2: Excellent. Ooh, yeah. Ooh.
3: We've only played a library once before. And
4: Twice.
3: But the only publicity we got was a sign taped to the door that said, "We apologise for any disturbance caused."
0: And you had a good rest of the summer after we saw you at Port Elliot Festival. You went on to other festivals, I believe. Kendall Calling. Kendall Calling, did you?
3: Not this year. No.
0: Oh.
3: Last year we played Kendall.
4: I think Port Elliot might.
3: In the driving rain.
0: Yeah. It was good. And you can go, you've got policedoghogan.com.
4: Yeah.
3: It wasn't taken.
2: Unbelievable.
0: Bit like
3: we got at Police Dog Hogan for Twitter as well.
0: Yeah. The relative good radio show. Takes about half an hour to type in our website address, doesn't
2: it? Let's get a better one.
0: Yeah.
2: Let's get a better one. But do go there if you want to buy tickets for Day of the Dead and Mick Artistic.
0: Absolutely, yeah. You're friends with Mick Artistic as well, aren't you?
3: Yeah, we saw him at Port Elliot and we played with him in a festival, Grassington Festival, ages ago. He was. Yeah. He was on before us. He was amazing.
2: He is a genius.
0: He is incredible, yeah. So we saw at Port Elliot Festival and they had a massive power cut hot midway through his gig and he just carried on and said it was the best gig of his life.
2: Yeah.
0: He didn't realise it was us that had pulled the plug at the back.
2: Sport. Football. Should we do some football?
0: Ah, yes.
2: How about the rabble-rousing lady out on Champion Hill?
0: Very sporty.
2: She...
0: Time.

0: Big sister Fee.
1: Richard.
0: Here we are at the in the Dulwich Hamlet Club Room.
1: And what a comfy sofa.
0: What a lovely comfy sofa,
1: so,
0: yeah.
1: I've never sat on this sofa before. It's really, really comfy.
0: Oh, it's nice, isn't it?
1: I'm playing for time, Richard.
0: Are you?
1: Because I only watched the first half.
0: What happened?
1: Well, in that half. I'm Welsh. Oh, what happened in that half?
0: Yeah.
1: We scored.
0: Right, brilliant.
1: And Danny Waldron scored.
0: Oh, right, yeah.
1: And he's got a new banner.
0: Oh, yeah.
1: And at the moment, it's his legs haven't been painted.
0: Okay.
1: If he scored five goals in total, then his legs will be painted.
0: Okay.
1: He scored in the second half as well.
0: Oh,
1: well,
0: so
1: his legs are going to be painted.
0: Yeah. Legs, yeah,
1: I'd like also today to say happy birthday to our number one, Phil Wilson.
0: Oh, Phil, yeah. Keeper. Make you wish your keeper was Phil Wilson.
1: Keeper.
0: Duncher.
1: Libra.
0: Duncher.
1: Legend.
0: Yeah, yeah, absolutely.
1: Yeah.
0: Now, so the overall match. So what happened in the second half then? Why weren't you watching that?
1: I was, I'm Welsh.
0: You're Welsh.
1: And I was watching Wales, South Africa.
0: Oh, what
1: I'm
0: happened?
1: Sorry. We're 13-12 up. It's an extraordinarily tight
0: game.
1: Okay,
0: no, well,
1: as you can see,
0: drop that code now. I've got that.
1: Yep.
0: Okay, let's get back to the Hamlet. Now, what happened
1: in the second half? In the second half, we scored three more goals.
0: Wow.
1: To make it 4-0. Excellent.
0: Okay. Who were we playing?
1: We were playing Brentwood Town.
0: All right.
1: Who, I believe, have dropped down from the conference. Bit of a lumbering kind of conference side, really.
0: Cloggers.
1: Yeah, didn't look that good. And quite deservedly, although I thought in the first half they'd actually sussed us out and were, especially on the right wing, they were closing us down, very well organised in defence. But we've obviously battered them down in the second half. I wish I'd seen it, to be honest. I wish I'd seen it. Sounds great. But
0: so, league positions, that keep us in first for the time being?
1: I don't think we're in first half. I think we're in second.
0: We didn't win on Tuesday.
1: Very disappointed
0: very
1: on
0: disappointed.
1: Tuesday. Very disappointed. Yes. But we are probably second.
0: Probably second.
1: I can't be more accurate than
0: probably
1: that.
0: Probably second. That's heard it from the horse's mouth. Over here at Dulwich Hamlet. Thanks very much, Big Sister. See you soon, mate.
1: See you soon.
0: Right, no, nothing next week. Right, bye.
1: Bye.

0: Thank you, Big Sister Fee.
1: Yeah, great result.
0: Another excellent. I saw that they played our, when we were away last week, when we were in Berlin, I was in Oslo. Mm-hmm. No way.
1: Oslo.
0: They played, all fast. They played our episode with Max Bailey.
1: How did they?
0: And it was extraordinarily entertaining Big Sister Fee slot there as well. So thank you, Big Sister Fee,
1: for
0: your everlasting commitment
1: and support. Yeah.
0: Alex the Greek, hope you're listening.
1: Yeah.
0: Taking notes. Yeah.
1: Just because he's got a Mercury Com nomination, he's got, it's gone to his head.
0: I know, he's got the Mercury Music Prize.
1: Yeah.
0: He thinks he's...
1: Hey?
2: I heard he's getting a regular spot on Keris's show.
0: Well, you watch. A couple of weeks' time, Police Dog Hogan will be on there.
1: I bet they will, yeah.
0: Yeah, probably already been up, is always stealing our guests, just so you know. Yeah. They're doing a thumbs up. They should be just, they've reached the pinnacle of their career right now.
1: Don't get any higher than this, do you? I'll get out
0: so,
1: of that
0: So I said to move on. So James and the rest of Police Dog Hogan, we did warn you, when you stepped into the Relative Good Radio Show, you became relatives of ours. Tim Dowling, you're going to answer this one?
2: It seems
0: to be camped with us already. You're kind of already part of the family. But how do you, Tim Dowling, think Police Dog Hogan related to us, the relatives?
3: We might share an Uncle Jerry. Maybe.
0: Uncle Jerry. We do have an Uncle Jerry, actually. Jockanory.
4: Yeah,
0: Jockanory, it's multiple linguist. It's not a multiple linguist, that Uncle Jerry.
3: I used to live very near a street that was named, it was the same as your surname.
0: Crockett Street. Wow.
3: Not right on it.
0: Hey.
3: Pretty close.
0: I know Dolly Parton also lives on Crockett Road. So there's a little theme appearing
3: really one
0: here.
3: Big family. Yeah, well, Dolly and I go way back.
0: Do you?
3: No.
0: I'll show you my pictures later. All right, Tim Dowling, can take my seat yet again. What's happening next?
5: We're going to do a song I've not done before, which is just the acoustic guitar and a bit of singing, and Emily playing the trumpet.
0: Okay.
5: So it's called Lewis Street.

I'm going down to Lewis Street, to the Lewis Street Hotel. Shine my shoes, cut my hair, look just like a swell. Going down to the Lewis Street Hotel. I'm on my way to Lewis Street, for Lewis Street I'm bound. I've never been that far downtown, down to the Lewis Street Hotel. That's where my baby is, she's working night and day, changing sheets and cleaning up the mess there is.

0: tell.
1: James and Emily from Police Dog Hogan.
2: We've got another special guest here, Anne Frankenstein. Come forward, forward. Anne Frankenstein is obviously does Anne Frankenstein the Honey Dripper, the show to follow us. Hello, Anne. How you been?
3: Good. Yeah, yeah, really good.
2: And you're also you've been to Nashville.
3: Yeah, I was in Nashville recently. Buying up records and causing mischief and offending all the God-loving, God-fearing people over there inadvertently.
2: And you're also a big fan of Tim Dowling's giant column.
3: Yes.
2: Measuring all the ladies.
3: I was just saying, it's nice to see you've grown your beard back.
2: Thank you. And so you got a lot of new records from Nashville.
3: I've got tons of new records.
2: And
3: yeah.
2: Am I allowed to say that you've left your real job and you're taking on just
3: I'm
2: DJing all the
3: time? I'm Frankenstein now.
2: Yeah. Honey Dripper, how do we find you? Does that mean you're doing a lot more DJing?
3: Yeah,
2: you're doing loads before
3: DJing.
2: Anyway.
3: Yeah.
2: Where are you DJing next?
3: Tonight I'm DJing at Nambuka for this refugee relief concert. I'm playing in between all these awesome folks.
2: With Simon Stanley Ward.
3: Yeah.
2: And Rob Corcoran.
3: Corcoran, who played on your show.
2: And a whole bunch of people that we know. Oh, I forgot about that.
3: Why aren't you there? Charity. If you've got a problem with charity, is that what it is?
2: Yeah,
3: you don't like giving it away for free.
2: I'm going to get my dad to bring me along. No. We weren't asked. We like to give it. We love giving away for free. It's one of our favourite things to do. Tim Downing knows all about it.
3: But congratulations on your engagement. I only
2: thank
3: just
2: you.
3: Heard. It's awesome.
2: Yeah,
3: brand new relative.
2: Thank you.
3: Congrats, you guys.
2: Will you marry me, Anne Frankenstein?
3: A bit late.
2: You can be a fiancé too.
3: I would love to marry you, but sadly someone got in there first.
2: Oh, damn it. What are you
3: going
2: to do? Yeah. All right, well, so you're on in a few minutes. You better go off and get your records ready.
3: Cool.
2: Stay tuned, Resonance FM.
0: I better go and see my most enduring and handsomest friend if you can get that horse in. Ah, there he is. Buffalo Bill.

0: about
1: toilets.
2: Toilets.
1: Yeah, to pee, perchance to dream or something. I don't know. Anyway, dealing with waste, that is to cleanly dispose of wee and poo, is the mark of civilization. I would think most people would agree. Did you know that the third millennium before the Common Era is sometimes called the Age of Cleanliness by anthropologists?
2: I didn't know that, Bill.
1: Because it is at this point in human history that our ancestors began to get to grips with the problem of poo.
2: Right.
1: Across the world,
2: grips with poo.
1: Humanity started to develop toilets or primitive toilets, which have been found as far apart as the Orkney Isles. Who would have thought the Scots got there first? And the Indus Valley in South Asia. But the disposal of night soil, or even day soil for that matter, remained a pretty mucky business. Mm-hmm. And it was literally a business for up until the development of the modern sewerage system. By the great Victorian engineer Bazalgette. Yep. Household disposal of human waste was handled by night soil men who visited weekly, pretty much like rubbish collectors do now. And they would take a week's worth of poo from the cesspits and sell it on.
2: Yeah.
1: Like the sweepers who cleared the city's crossings of horse dung and sold it on, the function of the London night soil men was made obsolete by Bazalgette's underground brick cathedrals and the invention of the S-trap by Alexander Cumming, which was essential for the development of the modern flush toilet. Yes, Alexander Cumming. Not
2: Thomas Crapper.
1: Not Sir Thomas Crapper. Oh. Yes, Queen Alexander Cumming is the father of the modern toilet, although Sir Crapper did make and sell a lot of crappers from his showroom in the King's Road.
2: Yeah.
1: This is modern life then, flushing toilets, mops, buckets, bleach. No longer are London's streets awash, literally awash. They were, the proof is in the name of two streets in Soho. Ooh. Bourgier, obviously a corruption of the French Bourgier, which means for...
2: Yeah.
1: Anyway. And Meard Street, which is obviously Meard Street, well, which is another word that I can't say.
2: Sheerbourne Street in the city.
1: Exactly. So
2: it used to be Sheerbourne Street.
1: Yeah, exactly.
2: Yeah.
1: Anyway, we won't say those words on Resonance at this era.
2: No. No, but it's, people might get offended.
1: But I don't know whether it's some sort of historical homage or simply slovenliness, but sometimes when I was riding my bicycle first thing in the morning around Soho, ride down Bourgier Street, and I'd have to dodge a poo or two.
2: Uh-huh.
1: And it's good
2: to
1: know...
2: You shouldn't have left them there, Bill.
1: Sorry?
2: You shouldn't have left them there, mate.
1: No, I shouldn't have left them there. But it's good to know that we live in a city where ancient customs are upheld. On the other hand, in this civilised modern city of ours, why is it that when I'm visiting the toilets of a certain sort of drinking establishment, there is a man in the toilet whose only function is to help me turn on the water taps and so I can wash my hands and hand me paper towels so I can dry my hands?
2: I don't like them either.
1: What is this person doing there? And am I the only person that finds the exchange demeaning?
2: Yeah.
1: And an echo of the master-servant relationship? Next thing, they'll be trying to put my toothpaste...
3: Get that horse out of here.
2: Poo.
3: No time.
2: That's
3: doesn't poo on its way out.
2: Well, who else has turned up in the room quickly just at the last moment?
3: Yeah.
2: Well, it's chalk
4: and cheese, birds and bees. What's the connection between these? Dr. Sharma Raman.
3: Dr. Sharma.
5: How are you?
2: We're good.
3: Very well. Yeah, good. How are you? Walking along the road.
5: Walking along the road.
3: And what have you come to tell us about the interconnectedness of life today, Dr. Sharma Raman?
5: Today I was thinking about sustainability and the things connected with that word. What comes to mind when I say that word for you guys?
2: A big guitar.
5: Oh, yeah. Good point. It's quite a big buzzword, I think, that Piano everybody pedal. Likes to talk about, right?
3: That button on the 80s keyboard, sustain.
2: Yeah, that one.
5: Yeah. Pedals, sustain pedals, that's good. I shouldn't have asked musicians that, right? But speaking about artists, though, I guess for me I was thinking about how artists and freelancers, what their relationship is to the word sustainable. Because we all kind of think about, I don't know, climate change or... I don't know, having nice cities that everybody can hang out in and lifestyle and things like that. But what about like for a freelancer? What about all the artists that surround us today here in this lovely Resonance FM studio? They're freeloading. So for me, that's the question, essentially. Like, any offerings as to how things are sustainable for you? Is it to do with your art? Is it to do with money? What is
3: it? Well, I mean, I've got a proper job. So do you, Cousin Richard. So does Tim Dowling. So does James.
2: I don't have a proper job.
3: Dude.
2: Make films, that's not proper.
3: Oh, okay. But you make money that way, don't you?
2: Money, yeah, but it's not the same thing.
3: I don't know. How do we sustain? I don't know.
5: And is sustainability even something that's possible? Is that something we should even be going for? Because well, there you go. Like, a species is there for a little while and then it dies off to make room for another species. So where do we get this concept of sustainable in the first place?
0: Anti-evolution.
5: And also, like, psychologies. Like, do we have very risk-taking up and down people or people who kind of plod along? These sorts of
3: very
5: issues.
3: Very funny people. Very funny people, yeah.
0: Well, like a police dog.
2: Hey?
0: There's a police plod dog.
2: Police plod dog. Yeah. Don't confuse me. I'm just totally confused now. Yeah, well, so do we want to sustain or not then?
5: Well, these are the things we're going to be talking about on the 4th of November.
2: Uh-huh. What are we talking about then?
5: This is called Proud Archivist, and it's called Dialogue, and we're asking sustainability, what does it mean to you?
2: Okay, well, let's get along there. Well,
3: thank you, Dr. Sharma Raman.
2: This is in again. Why don't we just do the play out, do you think? Because we've only got 30 seconds left.
3: Oh, yeah, 30 seconds left?
2: Yeah.
3: Crikey. All right. Song,
2: well, how are they going to make it?
3: .com. I've been checking out.
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I'm Joseph Bradley Hill, and this evening's broadcast is a one-off announcement show for our new weekly radio series, which starts on April 22nd on Resonance Extra and continues every Tuesday at 7 to 8pm for the foreseeable future. Each week I'll be bringing a new person into the studio to talk about and perform their work. There'll also be experiments with new show ideas for Late Works, and I'll publish them on plates before we take them to the stage. Today I'll be playing some Late Works tracks, as well as some new improvised musical discoveries, whilst I familiarise myself with the new studio set up here at Resonance's new studios in

The track you've been listening to beneath the intro is Tom Disselveldt's Syncopation. Disselveldt was a Dutch composer and musician who died in 1989, known as one of the pioneers in merging electronic music and jazz. David Bowie picked out Disselveldt's album, The Electrosonics Electronic Music, as one of the top 25 of his 2,500 strong vinyl collection. Now for the 1971 soundtrack work of Jean Garin for Claude Perraldo's anarchic film Buff, Anatomy d'un Livreur, the English title being Who Cares? Anatomy of a Delivery Boy.

The next track you're going to hear is Myself When I'm Real by Charles Mingus from Mingus Plays Piano, his spontaneous compositions and improvisations on piano. The first Late Works events were labelled Spontaneous Musical Constructions nearly 7 years ago when we did the first one in September 2018. This is Myself When I Am Real from Charles Mingus.

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We move on now to a live recording from Austrian artist and musician Christian Ludwig Attersee. It's a live rendition of his work Blauer Punkt. Christian Ludwig Attersee was especially interested in the Gesamtkunstwerk and made object inventions such as the Speisekugel, or food sphere, and the Speiselblau, food blue. I'm not sure what food blue actually is, but and the processional alphabet, which is a prosthetic alphabet. He looks quite scary, actually. His eyes are piercing me. This is his song, Blauer Punkt.

last couple of minutes of this Christian Ludwig Attersee live performance, I thought I'd speak a little bit more about Late Works for those of you listening who may not have heard about us. I'll mostly read off of the blurb that I've written on our website, lateworks.co.uk, as I've written that, and it's quite neat. We're a sporadic series of live intermedia events and permeable collective of artists, musicians, writers, designers, filmmakers, and dancers, with a now weekly, it says monthly on the website, so I should change that, radio show on Resonance Extra. Each manifestation of Late Works is governed by a set of predetermined rules and instructions aimed to encourage discourse, collaboration, and exchange between the artists taking part. The heavily process-based experimental shows are united by an ethos of indeterminate intermedia improvisation. I founded Late Works in September 2018 after a conversation with composer Billy Leach about his jazz evenings impromptu, which were at that time in Walworth. The majority of the events are conceptualized by me and refined with other artists. Late Works is a process, and collaborators are encouraged to critique and develop the concept when participating in the events. You can find out more on our website, www.lateworks.co.uk, and our Instagram at lateworks_.

The piano on that song is by Finley Clark of Stillhouse Plants. That is their track Shoulder Blade. And Finn is a Lateworks collaborator who participated in the first iteration of our show Preparations in 2021, our Prepared Piano Show. And in June, we're returning to the Grand Piano at Cafe Otto to do the third iteration of our Prepared Piano Show Preparations. Tickets are on sale now and are cheaper in advance, as well as if you're a member of Cafe Otto. Here is a clip from Finn Carter, different Finn, same show, same late work show, 2 years apart. This is Finn Carter's untitled solo semi-improvisation on the piano using 23 Preparations, little sculptures that sit on the inside of the grand piano, which we co-released with Cafe Otto's in-house label Otoroku in 2023.

Now, it's hard to cut that performance in half, but that was an excerpt of Finn Carter's live performance at our event Late Works Preparations at Cafe Otto in 2023, where Finn used an adaptable unit of sculptures as preparations inside the grand piano at Cafe Otto. A preparation is an object which changes the nature of the strings, whether it's placed on or weaved in between and there were various different sculptures created by different artists, which Finn had the pleasure of rearranging to create this piece. And now I thought I'd play a track with a bit of a foreshadowing title, as this is an announcement show. And so this is Howard Riley Trio with The Day Will Come.

now a track from someone who I've been chatting to recently, discussing collaborating at some point in the next year or so if they are over from Japan. This is Yamawarashi with Saku Saku, who would be wonderful to have on the show at some point, and has just released a solo piano album, At My Mother's Piano.

I just love that track. That is Yamarashi, Saku Saku. The next one is from Lowell Coxhill and Morgan Fisher. It's called Flotsam. I've done quite a straightforward show today so that I can familiarise myself with the kit in the Resonance studio. We've been on the Resonance Airways for nearly 6 years now, and it's really exciting to get the ball rolling on a fully live show from the studio. So make sure you tune in to the new series every Tuesday from 7 to 8pm, starting on April 22nd. That'll be on extra.resonance.fm. It's been very nice to be on FM today as well, so hello to everybody. I know there are a few people listening in their cars, which is fun. I've kind of never imagined that, having pre-recorded a lot of my old shows from the bedroom, whereas now I can directly speak to you as you're going down the motorway. This is Lowell Coxhill and Morgan Fisher's Flotsam.

0: I've just realised my last song is not going to quite take me up to the hour mark, so I'm going to babble for a little bit. I'll be announcing the guest soon for the new series of Late Works by Ear, which starts on April 22nd. I'm planning roughly 8 to 10 weeks ahead, and I'll probably announce guests in batches unless I start to see that maybe it's quite hard to nail people on for certain dates, and in which case I'll just do it week by week. I was just working on some of the design for the show with my friend Jake, who's sat with me here for moral support.
1: Hello.
0: I don't know if they can hear you, Jake. You might have to turn mic up. No, that might. I think you can hear.
1: Yeah. Yeah, I'm just here to listen to your beautiful voice and a lovely selection of music so far.
0: Thank you very much, Jake. I'm gonna put the fader back down again. So yes, I'm Joseph Bradley Hill. This has been Late Works and an announcement show for our new series. Even though it's been going for 6 years, this is our new series of Late Works by Ear. Each show will be structured around a new guest. I'm looking to roughly do musician, artist in kind of alternating sets and structure each of the shows around each person, and I'll be announcing that very soon. You can find out more on www.lateworks.co.uk or Instagram at lateworks_. Thank you very much for listening, and I hope you have a great few weeks. This is Hampshire and Foetes' End Song.

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1: Now, my apologies for speaking in English, but what that means is that I don't mind at all if you don't understand what I'm saying, if you just say, "I don't understand that, say it again." Then I will say it again, and then if you don't understand that, Nanda will translate. Or somebody will translate. Yes, interruptions don't bother me at all. Yes, I really mean that. So you must feel free. What I want you to do is to understand what I'm saying. Then I want to know whether you agree with what I'm saying, or if you don't agree, why you don't agree. But I don't mind at all if you stop me in the middle of the sentence, yes? Because you must understand what I'm saying in order to disagree.

Welcome to English Stitch, Stuart Hall Unpicks the Nation. I'm your host, Kay Biswas, a critic and chair of Resonance FM. Over 10 weeks, we look at the work of Professor Stuart Hall, the Jamaican-British cultural theorist who passed away in 2014, hearing his views on how modern English culture was created. For the first time, we can listen to these lectures on Englishness delivered in the mid-80s at the University Orientale in Naples. In episode 2, Stuart takes us on the long march of liberalism, where we learn about this ideology of the modern world, the construction of English common sense, and gentlemen with broad bottoms. We're joined by Red Pepper's Hilary Wainwright, an old comrade of Stuart's from his time at the Open University, and critic Leo Robson, whose work has featured in The New Yorker, Granta, and the London Review of Books.

0: Alongside me are two academics at the University of Birmingham, Nick Beach, curator of the Stuart Hall Archive Project, and Stuart Hall Interdisciplinary Chair, Daniel McNeil. I start by asking Nick, why was Stuart Hall interested in English identity in the mid-80s, and why does this series begin by exploring liberalism?
1: In a sense, Stuart Hall had always been interested in English identity or identity as such. I mean, last episode he was talking about cultural studies, what is culture, but the formation of particular kinds of identity. We are in culture. We are constituted by culture. But why was Stuart Hall always interested in English identity? Why am I making that case? That he was born in Jamaica when Jamaica was a colonial state. And he was taught in an English school. He was taught by English and Scottish masters. He was introduced to English literature, English poetry, English history. He said at one point, I arrived in England, like many others, he arrived in England knowing the trees and the flora and fauna of England better than his own island of Jamaica. And it was a real cultural shock to arrive in England and realise that the account, the narrative, the story, the histories of Englishness and what it is to be English don't really match up with what it is to be in England, particularly if you are racialised as black on arrival. So he's always been interested in that question. Why it's so hot in the 1980s, there are two. I'd say there are sort of two sides. On the one hand, the Conservative government under Margaret Thatcher in the 1980s is trying to fashion a very particular kind of Englishness and trying to exclude certain sections of society from what it is to be English. So othering very many different social groups. And it's part of their political project to fashion an idea of Englishness and an ideal of Englishness. On the other hand, there are pressures within the New Left and cultural studies as well, that there are many groups, including, I'd say, Hillary as well, who are starting to argue for distinct new cultural and social formations that have not been recognised within cultural studies or the New Left, and that Englishness itself is under, or the notion of what it is to be English within the left is being challenged and questioned.
0: And Daniel, how do the themes brought up in these lectures relate to Hall's other work?
2: What I love about these lectures is that they show Stuart Hall doing that classic Hall trick, taking something many English people treat as utterly normal. A cup of tea, the countryside, the quiet dignity of queuing, and saying, interesting, what's going on there? And before you know it, he's revealed three centuries of empire, hierarchy, and anxiety woven into your PG tips. They take Englishness off its plinth. The lectures give it a little gentle shake. And suddenly the whole thing rattles with unexpected historical noise. You realize the nation isn't a seamless story. It's more like a group project where half of the contributors weren't credited, and the other half took all the glory. And what still amazes me is how Hall managed to connect all of this. Liberalism, conservatism, migration, monarchy, moral panics, without ever sounding pompous. He made the whole mess feel livable, examinable, even playful, a little funny. And he understood that politics doesn't just happen in Parliament. It happens in pubs, in living rooms, in those little I'm not a racist but moments that tell you far much than what Question Time ever can. And as someone who came to England from the outside while also being shaped by its education, its literature, its rhythms, Hall was well situated to notice the flickers and the contradictions in English life, the pride and the anxiety, the politeness and the boundary drawing, the pastoral calm sitting right next to the imperial bravado.

Let me try to set the scene about what it is I want to talk about. I want to talk about liberalism as one of the long traditions of English thought and English culture, a long tradition of English thought and English culture, which is why I call it the long march of liberalism. Of course, the term liberalism is a misnomer. It's a misstatement. We should talk about liberalisms, not liberalism. There is no one liberalism. Yes, liberalisms. By liberalism, I mean a number of different discourses, which nevertheless hang together in a formation which, for convenience sake, we call liberalism. And I want to talk about liberalism as one of the main constitutive forces, one of the forces that help to make English common sense and English cultural identity. It's not the only force. Tomorrow, I want to talk about another force, another element, the discourses of English traditionalism. But today, I'm concentrating on English liberalism. And I want to say the liberalisms help to form and shape English common sense and English cultural identity. I'm going to look at the long march of liberalism historically. This is, in a way, the most historical of the talks that I want to give. I deal here mainly with the 16th, 17th, 18th centuries, just up to the beginning of the 19th. I talk more about the 19th century tomorrow. So I'm looking at the early historical roots of one of the main sources of English culture. Okay, that's the content of what I'm going to talk about. But now let me say something about the theoretical themes which you should look out for as I go along. And theoretically, this talk is part of what I want to call the archaeology of English common sense. English common sense is the rootedness of English culture, is a complex structure or formation. And I want to look at the different layers and levels in that formation. So the archaeology of English common sense. Secondly, as a theme, I'm interested in pursuing the question of the nature of ideology. What ideology is, how it works, how we can speak of an ideology historically, the ideologies of liberalism. Thirdly, in this particular lecture, theoretically, I'm going to be concerned with the historical roots of an ideology, or the way in which history interplays with an ideology. The question of what are the historical conditions in which an ideology is formed and develops and changes. Fourthly, I'm concerned with the question of the relationship between liberalism in English culture and changes in the class formations of English social life, the relationship between ideologies and classes. And just to explain to you simply what I mean by that, liberalism has often been called an English bourgeois ideology or the bourgeois ideology. So I want to address directly, in what sense can we call English liberalism a bourgeois ideology? Lastly, I want to address the question, is liberalism a unified field? What is the unity or the coherence of liberalism as a set of ideological discourses? Is it tight? Is it loose? Is it many things? Is it fragmentary? Does it have anything that we can call a unity or a coherence? Now, these themes that I just listed are not particular to this lecture. They're things that I'm going to talk about tomorrow when I talk about traditionalism and when I talk in the following one about imperialism. Yes, I'm working theoretically, as it were, on the side, yes, on these questions of ideology, history, class, the unity of ideology, and so on. But each time I relate that to a different concrete topic. You see how the lecture works. Yes? The concrete topic today is the long march of liberalism, but it throws some light on how we are to think about
the cultural roots of an English ideology, if there's any such thing. I have a question mark about that. Lecture 5 asks the question, is there, in fact, an English ideology? But for the moment, provisionally, let us say that there is something distinctive which we can call the broad contours of English social life and social thought, and liberalism is one of the formative elements in the construction of English common sense. Now, okay, the next thing that I want to do is to say a little bit more about my theoretical framework in approaching this question of English liberalism. You see, one of the traditional approaches in the history of ideas is to take philosophy as the essence of an ideology, and therefore to go first to the great figures of an ideology. Here, therefore, one would look at Hobbes and at Locke and at Paine and at Bentham and at Mill. One would trace the ideology principally through its philosophical essence. Now, for convenience's sake, I am going to deal with some of the great statements of these great English liberal thinkers like Hobbes and Locke and Adam Smith. So I don't neglect what I would call the philosophical aspects of an ideology. But that is not what I mean by ideology. I don't only mean a philosophical system, because ideology is a term, in my usage, which not only covers the philosophical systems, yes, well integrated, logically elaborated, well constructed, tightly fitting, that's one aspect of ideology. But the other crucial aspect of ideology, and what I regard as the more important aspect of ideology, is ordinary common sense, is the fragmentary, episodic, contradictory character of everyday thought, the thoughts which are in ordinary people, not in the heads of philosophers at all. And I want to look at liberalism, not therefore only in terms of the great philosophers which have shaped liberal thought, but in terms of the way in which liberalism has become what Gramsci calls organic, an organic ideology. And an organic ideology is not sustained in the great philosophers at all. The quality of an organic ideology is that ideas have entered into the broad contours of historical and cultural development. It's only when an ideology has left the sitting room of the great philosophers and come into the broad concourse of everyday life and influence the thought, the conceptions of ordinary people who have no philosophical pretensions at all, who are not in the typical sense intellectual, this broader influence of ideological ideas in shaping the conceptions of the world of ordinary people in their everyday life, that is the sign of an organic ideology. An ideology does not become organic until it has informed the taken-for-granted structures of an ordinary society, until, that is to say, people are so liberal that they don't recognize that they're liberals at all. That is when it is organic. So that if you go to people and say, you're a liberal, and they think you mean you're a member of the Liberal Party, and they say, oh no, I'm not a liberal at all. No, in their what they take as common sense, as ordinary, just what you know, is impregnated with liberal conceptions and ideas. And that is the sign of how liberalism has become organic to English cultural life. That is the point at which it has developed, at which it has helped to shape what I want to call the spontaneous conceptions of the world, of ordinary people. Helped to inform the chaotic, contradictory, what Gramsci called episodic forms of common sense. It is the imprinting of liberalism into English common sense, the way in which it has provided some of the bases or foundations of everyday calculation, of popular thought,
That is when liberalism has become what Gramsci calls a current of ideas, a cultural movement

of social thought of an epoch or a society. So when I talk about liberalism, I'm talking about liberalism located in the field between philosophy and common sense. I'm interested in the interrelationships between philosophy and common sense. And that as I go through the different aspects of liberalism, which I want to take up, I'm going constantly to remind you of this interplay between high thought and low calculation. Yes, between the thought of the academy, the philosopher, the system, systematized ideas, and the fragmentary, episodic, ordinary, everyday calculations of the common conceptions of the people. Network. Yes. Now, you see, liberalism isn't any one idea. It's a network of ideas, of little ideas. We're beginning to form what I want to call the ideological set or the inventory of liberal, English liberal ideas. And I'm going to add to it in a moment. Well, another contemporary feature of the English structure, the structure of English common sense, is what we might call empiricism. The everyday, what in a wonderful phrase of a former colleague of mine who was taught, married an Italian, lived in Italy for a very long time, Liz Imirzi Glass, she has a wonderful phrase, an essay of hers on gardening, which is called low-key practicality. Low-key practicality. I don't know whether it's translated in Italian. What that phrase, it's a wonderful phrase. And it describes the English beautifully. Yeah? A kind of practical common sense, knowing how to grow the flowers. And yes, that kind of a feel for the empirical. Yeah? The English person doesn't really believe anything if it comes along in the disguise of the great idea. Yeah? The English are the opposite of Hegelian. The opposite of Hegelian. If you said to them, the English produce the grand idea, that doesn't persuade them at all. Yeah? But that the English produce a few practical ideas which you can sell abroad or, you know, which you can organize. Yes, that is, that low-key practicality is a function of the empiricism which is born in English thought out of the seed or which helps to construct English liberalism. The two things are deeply connected. The practicality of English thought. You know Marx's terminology for comparing the Germans with the English. Yes, where he talks about the English being the nation that he that knows how to make hats. Yes, that knows how to make hats. Yes, that is the idea of a greater idea towards which history is moving. That doesn't move them. But the idea of grounding in the practical life, yes, the common sense nature of English society. I want to just conjure this up for you in the 20th century. If you read a letter to the press in the popular press, or if you were to write a letter to the press, yes, in English society, there would be no point saying, I am, you know, a professor at the Orientale, so I've studied these questions greatly. That would be no legitimation at all. What you have to begin by saying is, I'm not a great thinker. I'm just an ordinary person. And I just know what life is about. And my idea is, now that is the authentic feel. That is the real empirical voice. Yes, just an ordinary common sense view. Whip them. Just an ordinary common sense view, keep hanging. I mean, it's always attached to some particular policy, but the legitimation of the view, of the viewpoint, is in the empirical nature of the evidence. Yes? Show me the evidence, the English will say, and then we'll believe you. And English philosophy has exactly that empirical quality to it. One finds the residues or sedimentations of liberalism inside the notion of the natural rights of English persons. And inside the very conception of England itself as the cradle of modern liberties. You know, there is a myth, I'll talk about this tomorrow when I talk about the invention of tradition, but there is a myth

0: of the tradition of English society, which is that representative government was actually not only found, created in England, but has existed in England since the beginning of time. Since the beginning of time. And there have been many schools of English historiography whose purpose it is to trace that history back and show you that it has always been like that. The English have always been the only free race. Yes, the Anglo-Saxon, Witan, then early forms of parliamentary government, then Magna Carta, then the Bill of Rights, then Parliament. Yes, an unending procession which simply recognizes the long, forever, essential relationship between England and the cradle of liberties. And this notion, this traditionalizing of Britain as the source of English liberties, of the conception of England itself as the repository of the liberties and rights of individuals, is a very key, is one of the ways in which liberalism helps to construct the very notion of England itself. It helps to build the idea of Englishness and of what it is, the cultural identity of the English themselves. Next, you will find liberalism concealed within the English conception of human nature. Again, if you look at letters to the press or listen to people talking among themselves, you will find a very deep-rooted notion that underneath everything, you can strip away the social, the conventional, and down at the root, you will find ordinary human nature, and that is the ground of everything else. Human nature is the ground of everything else. Now, that notion of human nature, with its natural appetites and its natural interests, driven by its own sense of itself, its natural egoism, yes, that, as it were, man is naturally brutish and short. His life is naturally brutish and short. It's governed by the natural appetites. Now, where does this conception of human nature come from? Well, I'm going to try to suggest to you that without what we call the philosophical idea of natural rights, you would not have that conception of English human nature functioning in English culture and in English society. The very conception of what it is like to be a natural man and what natural man wants and what will satisfy natural man, natural man's appetites and interests and satisfactions, etc. The idea in utilitarianism of a whole philosophy which is governed by nothing but the calculus of human interest. Nothing but that is a deeply English ideology. It's impregnated everything, including English socialism. And yet its roots are inside this notion of what is at the roots, human nature. And I want to show you historically how it comes about that this conception of human nature is formed. Finally, you will find the sedimentations of liberalism in what would now appear to be the instinctive feelings of the English for a certain combination of values, not one thing, but a combination of values, the combination of liberty, property, patriarchy, and good order. An Englishman is free, but orderly. He has rights, there are rights in property, and the freedom does not damage the idea of order. If you can protect the rights of the individual, that will itself create what the English in the 18th century called good government. And one of the reasons why that kind of stability comes out of English liberalism has to do with the notion of the household and the family as the centerpiece of order. Nowhere is there so developed as in English thought the idea that if everything goes well with the family, then the whole of society is okay. That if only the relationships, including, I mean, the relationships of men and women, the relationships which constitute the patriarchal family, those institutions and ideologies which established the rights of the father, and the preeminence of the father within the household, but also I mean the domestic core of the household itself as the cell form of social order. Yes, what is right in the family is right for social order itself. That you can find a microcosm of the world in the family itself, and you can protect the larger order by protecting the little one. Yes, this relationship of the family as the society, as the world, the family as the world, with the free man, the free sovereign individual at the center of that world, that is a deep form of the domestic and gendered character of English liberal thought. Liberalism does not everywhere have that deeply domestic flavor, the flavor of the domestic. Consequently, the notions of gender and patriarchy and of familialism and domestic ideology are not marginal. You know, they're not bits which we can think about if we'd like to. You cannot understand the formation of English common sense and of the impact of liberal ideas on English culture without understanding its patriarchal and domesticated character. It is central to it. The household is at the heart of the image of good order, of the well-ordered society. If one had to sum up in one way what the emergence of liberalism in English culture and English social thought means, it is the first time that the English are able to think the modern. They cannot think the modern without the birth of liberalism. Liberalism is the ideology of the modern world. The ideology of the modern world, the idea, the very idea of the modern world is born with this breakup of the older feudal structures and of older conceptions of God and older conceptions of the nation and older conceptions of political authority and older conceptions of sacred authority. These great cultural structures are what held in place a traditional conception of the world. And it is only when that begins to disintegrate and to fragment and to break up that one gets the conditions in which liberalism can be formed. And without the categories of liberalism, you cannot think the modern world. So liberalism occurs, it constitutes, it forms the moment in which English society enters the modern world. It is the gateway through which English society enters the modern world. Well, I don't think I need to underline the argument that an understanding of the roots of English common sense in liberalism has to be a profoundly historical enterprise. But what might be more surprising to you is that I want to insist that the crystallization of liberalism in English thought is a profoundly revolutionary moment. A profoundly revolutionary moment. It's as revolutionary as anything that ever happened in English life. It may not be your revolution, but it is revolutionary in its own time. It broke up a whole series of older epistemes. It represented the collapse of an entire cosmology of the world. And it created or constituted the elements out of which a modern conception and the thought which goes along with modernity could be formed. So in that sense, what we're looking at in the early stages is certainly a form of thought deeply historical, shaped by historical conditions, which is revolutionary in its impact. Okay, without that precondition, no liberalism. Now I want to talk about the moment when classical liberalism is formed, crystallizes as a formation in English culture. And we can give that formation a date. It occurs somewhere between the English Revolution of 1644, or if you like, the publication of Hobbes's Leviathan in 1651, and the publication of Tom Paine's Common Sense and Adam Smith's Wealth of Nations in 1776. Between 1644 and 1776, English liberalism of a classical kind crystallizes. Hobbes' Leviathan is one of the founding texts of English liberalism. It deals with a problem which English liberal thought has had to try to come to terms with ever since. What is the nature of sovereign authority in a competitive society? How do you get a center, a sovereign, if the king and God are no longer in place? What is the sovereignty which holds society together when it is beginning to be organized on the principle of competition, when individuals are loosed into a competitive struggle for existence? That is a deep, a profound question which the English have been meditating on ever since. Ever since. What is the center of authority in a competitive society? Well, Obsid Leviathan is one of the most classical forms of address to that question. What is the nature that founds political authority? If it is not formed from God, from the divine source, if the king doesn't get it from God and impose it on the society, what is the source of political obligation? What makes anybody want to stay in society at all, recognize the law, begin to cohere into form? And the answer is given, it is the consent of the individual. It is the consent of the individual, or the contract between the individual and the state, which is the founding cornerstone of political obligation. That is another question that the English have meditated on ever since, through the long Reform Act, through the suffrage struggles for women, to modern conceptions of the struggles for rights of different social groups. So we have gone on throughout our history, English history, working over the question of what is the nature of political obligation and consent in a society which is competitive, which is increasingly competitive. That is without the profound revolution which takes place in economic and property relations over the 18th century, which finally get their high point of their expression and are codified and pulled together in a theory in Adam Smith's Wealth of Nations and the writings of the political economists, we could not find the roots of English liberal common sense. It's in this period that the world comes to revolve around the notion of egoistic interests, that human beings are conceived as those who wish to maximize their advantage, that their wealth, their substantial character in the world depends on how much property they have. The wonderful phrase in E.P. Thompson's essay in response to Perry Anderson, where he says, at last, men could be weighed. The status of a man depended on when you put him in the social scale. Yeah, he brought the scale down because of the country house and the property and the extent of his goods. Yes, his capital, his reach into the world. Then you knew he was a man of substance. It's a, you know, the man of substance. There was a lot of ideologists, like all the way through, who tried to write about how to create a proper civilized gentleman out of this person, this property and individual. But at the bottom, yes, and this was a very common English liberal middle class term, whether you had bottom or not, it's a metaphor. Yeah? The broad bottom of the English property gentleman, yes, accustomed to sitting, as it were, astride. Those of you who've read Tom Jones will know, yes, what the English gentleman looks. He is broad-bottomed. Yes, broad-bottomed. It means that he is sat on his terrain. Yes, the place where he owns. That is where he is at home. He is resting. Yes, he is resting and supported. Yes, with a crutch and his wife. Yeah, and there is the portrait, yeah, the home around the garden, everything orderly, radiating out from where he is. Yes, every portrait, every landscape portrait of the 18th century has the English gentleman seated and at home with his dogs, the familiar, the domestic. Yeah? Not in the world out there. Yeah? First of all, he created the power inside the world, his own domestic world. Now, the broad-bottomed Englishman has the notion, is centered in the notion of property. The notion of the propertied man is at the center of that universe. And it only the propertied man can only emerge if you can destroy the notion of the moral economy. the idea, if you have the idea at the back of your head that there, that the economy is a moral thing, a moral order, and that at some point you can say, well, you can't tax, you know, poor, the price of bread of poor people like that. You can't do that, you know. You must have the king or the father or the magistrate or somebody who says, well, stop, the poor must be fed too. That paternalist notion. Yeah? Well, he, that figure, that paternalist figure has to be got rid of. He has to be put in the back room or in the attic. Yeah? He has to be locked away somewhere. Because there has to be a man who says, unless you work, no wages. Unless you stay where you should work, no wages. If the jobs are in another part of the country, go. Or as Mr. Tebbit currently says in English politics, get on your bike. If there is any bikes, the English gentleman will have said, get on your bike, look for work. Don't come to the state. Don't come knocking on my door asking for alms or the welfare state or any of those ideas. The state doesn't look after you. We move, we grow, we expand, we rise, we are inflated or we decline according to the great impersonal rhythms of the market. The great impersonal rhythms of the market, demand and supply, pushes those who can survive up, and those who can't will go to the wall and decline as they deserve to do. The economy is not a moral thing. It is a natural thing. It moves like the sea. The price of corn should be allowed, Adam Smith said, to find its level like water. And water has no moral. You can't say to the water, don't flow there. And that's the way it goes. If the incline is like that, it goes there. Tough luck, you're in the way. Rough luck.
1: I'm joined in the studio by Hilary Wainwright and Leo Robson. Now, Hilary, your father Richard was an MP for the Liberal Party, and you joined the Young Liberals yourself. What does liberalism mean for you when you were growing up?
2: Well, it initially meant a great emphasis on the individual, and individual freedom. But my own experience as a student and then a feminist, shaped by 68, was actually the importance of the social as a condition for individual realization. So while the liberal tradition tended to denigrate, you know, concepts like solidarity and collective action, for me, you know, in the case of feminism, the experience of the women's movement was absolutely fundamental to my sense of individual realization or self-confidence. So liberalism for me was inadequate. It was also contradictory. I mean, it claimed these lofty ideals of human rights, but at the same time, you know, accepted the bombing of workers and farmers in Vietnam. I think for me, the experience of the factory, I was very shocked when I was giving out leaflets in Oxford outside the British Leyland factory when about 6 o'clock in the morning, which for me was complete nightmare, the idea of being up at 6 o'clock in the morning. And here were these workers coming to work at 6 o'clock in the morning. And I thought, this is not humane. It's illiberal, you know. So there was a sort of contradiction in liberalism in terms of its, you know, its relationship to capitalism that was unstable, and in the end, for me, meant liberalism was unacceptable. I mean, the Young Liberals were like revolutionaries. I mean, their slogans were make love, not war. We want a revolution. I mean, they were an expression of that instability of liberalism.
1: Now, Leo, how did the philosophical and ideological writings of liberalism have an effect on the culture, especially among ordinary readers? I know Stuart mentions Hobbes and Locke and Bentham and Mill. What was their effect on, I suppose, wider popular classes?
3: I mean, it's hard to say. How do ideas conducted, within philosophical discourse, how do they like enter the bloodstream? there's been a movement since, or started probably, I suppose, in the late 1950s to put works of sort of canonical philosophy that were previously seen as sort of talking to other works of canonical philosophy over a vast range of time, so that, say, Hobbes was talking to Plato. There was a move that essentially originated in Cambridge to say, no, treat Hobbes as if he was giving a speech in Parliament, so that Leviathan is very much an intervention into the ideas of the time, the struggles of the time. Now, obviously, that's not the same as ordinary people knowing those ideas, but the idea that political philosophy is not abstracted and timeless, but has a real force, was something that, say, Keith Thomas was very adamant. And I think to emphasise, and he, in his looking at the worldview of people in the early modern era, was sort of doing something akin to cultural studies, though. In he would have seen it as the impact of anthropology on history writing. But in terms of the question of how ordinary people would pick up ideas originating in often multi-volume works of history, I think we have to just go to Stuart Hall's seminar that we're talking about, where he doesn't make a division between the history of writing on liberalism, where he mentions all those big names, Hobbes, Locke, Mill, Bentham, but he does emphasize that what he wants to talk about is what, well, he actually uses this term, so I suppose I can. He says episteme, or I sometimes hear people say episteme, which is essentially the worldview of people, or the kind of socially constructed perspectives that people have. And his view is that ordinary common sense is, I suppose, the street level everyday version of what in philosophy would be called liberalism and liberal discourse. So his argument, and in the passages we've listened to, he doesn't explain how this passage occurs, but the idea is that there's a kind of unofficial English ideology, and that is common sense, and its philosophical manifestation is in this liberal tradition, and in its day-to-day workings, it's common sense. Now, my view would be that it takes that form in the work of many English philosophers because they're extrapolating from something in the English character, in the ad hoc nature of English traditions. It may well be other people would think that it descends from philosophy. I would be very surprised if someone working in cultural studies felt that it worked in that sort of trickle-down way. But essentially, just to put it in one sentence, because I'm aware I've spoken on a bit, his argument is that there is a body of assumptions that are kind of unexamined, that are so natural to us because they're ideological, that we don't even see them before our eyes. And that is this body of ideas. Some of them are quite highfalutin. Some of them are sort of rather boring and ordinary. And he calls them helpfully, liberalisms, I suppose. He's talking about liberalisms.
1: And I suppose it doesn't just feature on the street. It's also a feature of the domestic. And Hillary, Stuart locates liberal English thought as venerating the domestic or the patriarchal. Was there a conscious attempt to rally against these ideologies amongst your generation of feminist thinkers, who I think famously congregated at the National Women's Liberation Conference at Ruskin College, Oxford, where Stuart actually helped run the childcare facilities as Catherine was contributing?
2: Yes, I got a lovely picture of him doing that. I mean, it wasn't necessarily rallying. It was like in our day-to-day practice. I mean, the veneration of the father and the sort of unquestioning nature of the dominance of the father was questioned in practice. I mean, just by revolt, by rebelling, by refusing. But that did lead to a different ideology. I mean, not an ideology, a different vision, a different imagination, different imaginary of the relation between the individual and the social, and the idea that the social was social solidarity and equality. I think the relationship between equality and solidarity is key, and that social equality combined with collective action was a condition for individual freedom, real individual freedom. So it was a kind of challenge to liberalism's own foundations, really. It was also, I think, the other feature of English liberalism is this what's called empiricism, you know, the idea that there's a simple proof for everything, you know, that one thing leads to another, A causes B kind of thing. Whereas I think feminism was looking much more at the sort of underlying structures and relationships. So it was a challenge to that simple empiricism.
1: And Leo, when do you think that ordinary men and women became central characters in English culture, replacing that so-called great man of history theory?
3: Well, I suppose the emergence of the novel is very important in sort of conferring dignity and honour and giving extensive attention to so-called ordinary people. In the final lines of George Eliot's novel, not Middlemarch, not a very, very early novel, it's from the 1870s, talks about the impact of those who rest in unvisited tombs, which she obviously was not involved in cultural studies, but it does feel like a sort of precursor of E.P. Thompson's writing, Raymond Williams' writing, some of Stuart Hall's emphases. I think there would, yeah, I think you'd have to say in the 18th century when a new, not necessarily secular, but new realist form of narrative emerged. I mean, one of the complications here is that most descriptions of the emergence of the 18th century novel, I suppose the best known is Ian Watts in his book The Rise of the Novel from 1957, would argue that actually it was this mixture of liberalism, economic change, certain forms of capitalism, a kind of nascent interest in what we'd call psychology, went together to make the novels of Defoe, Richardson, Fielding, and so on possible, which I don't think, it's not really a compound of interests and emphases that Stuart Hall would necessarily approve of, or that is consistent with cultural studies' emphasis on the ordinary person. In other words, it would be seen as a form reflective of English liberalism rather than of the attention on ordinary lives, working life, domestic life, familial life, private life that cultural studies would want to emphasize. And actually, if you look at a book like Raymond Williams's The English Novel, I think it's the English novel from Dickens to Lawrence, or no, it must be longer than that. But anyway, he's very good at teasing out the ways in which the English novel is and isn't radical. I think just briefly, English Romanticism, not just in the overtly political William Blake, but in the preface to the Lyrical Ballads, first volume in 1798, second volume in 1800, is really about that what Wordsworth calls the real language of men. So there was this sense, as you say, great men of history, or it's not only that, it's also kind of mythological characters. The idea that an ordinary person, in whether it's in urban or rural conditions, would be the subject of a major work or a major sort of form of investigative fiction, I think is a product of the 18th century, which even though Stuart Hall's archaeology goes a little bit further back, I think a lot of people would say it was a key moment in the emergence of English liberalism as well.
1: And Hilary, do you buy Stuart's claim that the English are sceptical of grand narratives? There's that wonderful part of the lecture where he talks about people who write to newspapers, the popular press or the broadsheet press, and instead of saying, I'm a professor at so-and-so, they say, I'm just an ordinary person, and their value carries more weight from that. So are the English sceptical of grand narratives?
2: I think they probably are, whether that's actually a feature of a democratic tradition rather than a liberal tradition. I'm not sure. I mean, there is that sort of, I mean, maybe, you know, it goes back to that other sort of counter tradition, the tradition of the levellers and the English Civil War, and the sense, the valuing of ordinary people, the valuing of the commoners. So I think that that's another tradition that I think does lead to that valuing of the ordinary person, but as a commoner. So in a way, that idea of you know, the ordinary person and their perspective, and a kind of being valued as distinct from a kind of high theory being understood as rather from above and rather elite. And so that kind of could lead to a certain anti-intellectualism that maybe is a English, a feature of Englishness, which is sort of contradictory because it's stemming from a democratic instinct, but it actually leads to a rather conservative perspective.
1: And finally, Leo, were those civilised country gents that Stuart mentions at the end of his lectures, those broad-bottomed individuals, did we see them being mocked in the popular culture of the time, in literature or in pamphlets?
3: Yeah, I think that there's something I didn't say in my previous answer, is there's an essentially comic impulse to a lot of English literature. And so I think one of the maybe more positive and welcome aspects of the kind of English belief in common sense is the and what I'm about to say would be reflected in the strong tradition of satire, whether overt satires like Swift or kind of satirical, mischievous sort of satirical impulse in some of Jane Austen's novels, is a kind of desire to expose hypocrisy and folly and stuffiness and myopia and self-blindness and so on. So I'd say that, I mean, one of the complicated things with this sort of Marxist tradition of cultural studies is that, or Marxist literary criticism more generally, is that it has always had a great, great interest in canonical English literature. Raymond Williams, Terry Eagleton, and Francis Malhern, who were probably, you know, arguably the leading kind of English Marxist literary critics, you know, they've always been very interested in, I suppose, in what English literature has to tell you about English types, English class, society, history, industrial conditions, without the author necessarily being, as it were, consciously or overtly of the left. I suppose the reductio ad absurdum, or the just extremist example of this, was Perry Anderson being a huge fan of the Tory novelist Anthony Pohl, because he felt that his 12-volume sequence of Dance Music Time was a fantastic, I guess, almost sort of Gramscian cartography of English social relations. So I would say that you can find throughout English literature, and this is something that Marxists and culturally attuned readers have been keen to point out, lots of ways in which ideas about the limitations of the English character, they're very much on display.
1: I'd like to thank my guests Leo Robson and Hilary Wainwright, Nick Beach and Daniel McNeil, and the whole team at Resonance FM. 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

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It is Wednesday, the 8th of April, about 8 minutes past 12 now, which means you're listening to me, Paul Fisher, here with Farside Radio, playing every week some surprising sounds from the Far East. Now, today's show is a kind of part two to last week's show, which was anti-war, peace, protest songs. But part two is going to be all focused on Okinawa. Where perhaps there's more kind of peace music than anywhere, mainly to do with their history. I guess we've got three types of music, maybe, like folk tunes about the Battle of Okinawa, which was the bloodiest battle of the Pacific War. About a third of the population died. There's more kind of like activist songs, I guess, and then there's contemporary tunes which just celebrate island life in Okinawa, the peaceful life. It's actually a very, very peaceful place. The people are very peaceful. At the moment, you're listening to one of the great kind of protest singers, I guess, Shoki Chikina. This is called Subete no Buki o Gaki ni, which is one of his phrases, which was swap weapons for musical instruments. We started off the show, by the way, with Chibana Tatsumi, Atarashi Sekai, followed by Mongol Hapyaku, Hime Yuri no Uta, which is about the Hime Yuri Peace Museum, which commemorates over 200 students and teachers from the Himeyuri student corps who died during that 1945 Battle of Okinawa. It's near a cave. Tragic story of girls, mostly, aged between about 15 and 19. They were told that they were going to be working in a sort of a safe building, but in reality they worked assisting surgeries, amputations, and some of them committed suicide. In fact, this next song, Shimuta by The Boom, I'm going to play the live version, has the same theme.

This is a song which is called Satukibiba. I can't read my own writing here. Ridiculous, isn't it? Batake. The sugarcane fields, which kind of, again, it's the imagery is wind blowing through sugarcane fields where soldiers once fought and died. That was by Anna Uwema, that version. You also heard Awich, who grew up near a US military base, and her music is influenced by that. She's very popular, actually, like queen of hip hop. And you also listen to Saya and Osanai Hi no Kyoku. She's another female singer. Okinawa Electric Girl Saya, she used to be called. I've played her stuff once or twice. From here on in, actually, it's probably going to be more gentle stuff. I'll see. Ballads, famous ballads evoking the beauty of Okinawa, that kind of thing. Let's see. I don't want to just play my favourite tunes. But let's listen to Unaigumi, which is basically a kind of a version of Nene's, together with Ryuichi Sakamoto and Miruku Yugafu.

0: 人で
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This is called Nuchidu Takara by Takane Kochihira. Before that was Begin. Shimanchu nu Takara. Time's almost running out. Oh my god. Listen, I've got to get this one in, alright? I have to. I'm trying not to play just my very favourites, but well, I suppose this one is Shokichi Kina Champloos. I've got so many versions of the song called Hana, or anyway, yeah, Hana. There's Japanese title, I won't go into it, got no time, but I'm going to play the original. Sorry, I love this one, Shokichi Kina and Champloos.

Time is almost up. You listen to their stirring stuff. I think this is what you might call was a local hit in Okinawa, Shigeaki Nishidomari Kaze no Donan, which I think is the name of Yayama Islands, if I'm not mistaken, the outlying islands. Before that was Heiwa no Ryuka by very famous Japanese group Southern All Stars. Very much a peace tune. So that was the music from Okinawa. There was one or two tunes I didn't play that I didn't want to keep it just to my favourites. That I play every now and then. Try to keep it as much as possible to the theme of war, of anti-war, and peace. Especially peace. Even since last week, the world's got more crazy, hasn't it, since I did the first programme with this. We're going out with this one, which is Rinji Kadokaru, who was the son of Rinsho Kadokaru, who was one of the great musicians following the Second World War, who helped to cheer up the victims. This is one of his most famous tunes, Jidai no Nagare, about the passage of time, telling the history of Okinawa passed from one power to another, from the rule of China to Yamato, which means Japan, from Yamato to America. Our Okinawa was changing hands rapidly. Our Okinawa isn't what it used to be in the old days. Still true today. So we'll go out with this one. Thanks for listening. And I'll be here again playing you a few more surprising sounds from the Far East.

Good evening. This is Resonance 104.4 FM, live from London. My name is Frank Key, and this is Hooting Yard on the Air. Sorry I wasn't here last week, but I'm back now. And we've got a special show this week, which is entirely devoted to the animal kingdom. Dogs, vultures, and bats, pretty much, I think. And there might be time, if there's time for anything else, that will be, well, not quite the animal kingdom, but marathon runners, which are probably almost in the animal kingdom. Anyone who can run 26 miles in one go can't be fully human. Anyway, dogs. I'm very grateful to the blog Wonders and Marvels, which you should visit, for drawing to my attention the important topic of the naming of dogs in ancient Greece. This is a subject I've always taken very seriously, in spite of the fact that I've never owned a dog myself. Indeed, ever since the age of four, when I was struck dumb and immobile with terror by Mrs. Flack's huge, black, spittle-flecked, growling hound, I have been cautious around dogs. Mrs. Flack was a friend of my mother's. It's indicative of changing customs and of a lapse in formalities that I have no idea of her first name. The friends of my parents were invariably known to me, and I was expected to address them as Mr. or Mrs. As with so much else from my childhood, it seems like a lost world. Much, too, is lost due to my pitiable memory. But I certainly remember Mrs. Flack's dog. We'd gone to visit this friend one day before I was of school age, and while my mother and Mrs. Flack chit-chatted away in the kitchen, I was deposited in an armchair in the living room, perhaps with a glass of milk and a biscuit and a comic to pass the time. Another hint of a lost past is that I was not deposited in front of a television set. At some point, into the room padded a huge black spittle-flecked hound, which planted itself in front of me, growling, quite obviously preparing to pounce and sink its fangs into my little infant throat. I wanted to cry out for help, but I was so frightened I could neither move nor make a sound. I was eventually rescued by Mrs. Flack popping into the room, seeing my stricken state, and leading the ungodly beast, which had not, after all, attacked me yet, away, assuring me it was a lovable, harmless pooch. In subsequent years, I've noticed that dog owners always make such assurances, which I treat with deserved contempt. I remain convinced that the vast majority of dogs of whatever size mean me harm and would tear out my vitals given half a chance. Nevertheless, dog nomenclature has always been a subject of interest to me, as has the nomenclature of other domestic pets. I would not claim it is an intense interest, like, say, the Munich air disaster, or the Kennedy assassination, or the glory of bird life in all its avian forms, but it is something I find diverting. Understand, I don't spend all my time thinking up names for putative dogs I might own in some parallel universe where I'm a keen, even avid dog lover and was never traumatised in my infancy by Mrs. Flack's huge black spittle-flecked growling hound. To do so would be foolish. But still, every now and then I find myself considering the names of dogs, and so the title of the Wonders and Marvels blog post was bound to attract my attention. Names of dogs in ancient Greece, it announced, and I immediately stopped whatever else I was doing so I could bone up on the subject, one which I admit I'd never given any thought to whatsoever. The ancient Greece bit, that is. So, what did I learn? Among other things, and I quote, an ancient Greek vase painting of 560 BC shows Atalanta and other heroes and their hounds killing the great Caledonian boar.
Seven dogs' names are inscribed on the vase. Horminos, Impulse. Methapon, Pursuer. Egertes, Vigilant. Corax, Raven. Marpsas. Labros, Fierce. And Eubulus, Shooter. I have to say I'm a little peeved that we're not told the meaning of Marpsas. Perhaps it doesn't mean anything. It's just a word or sound that sprang into the head of an ancient Greek person when confronted with a new, as yet nameless puppy. But it would be helpful to be told, otherwise I might lie awake all night wondering about it. Anyway, the piece goes on, and I quote again. The Roman poet Ovid gives the Greek names of the 36 dogs that belonged to Actaeon, the unlucky hunter of Greek myth who was torn apart by his pack. Among them were Tigris, Lilaps, Storm, Aiello, Whirlwind, and Arcas, Bear. Pollux lists 15 dog names. Another list is found in Columella. The longest list of suitable names for ancient Greek dogs, 46 in all, was compiled by the dog whisperer Xenophon. Popular names for dogs in antiquity, translated from Greek, include Lurcher, Whitey, Blacky, Tawny, Blue, Blossom, Keeper, Fencer, Butcher, Spoiler, Hasty, Hurry, Stubborn, Yelp, Tracker, Dash, Happy, Jolly, Trooper, Rock Dove, Growler, Fury, Riot, Lance, Pell Mell, Plucky, Killer, Crafty, Swift, and Dagger. Unquote. Again, it might have been helpful to give full rather than partial lists. Telling us the numbers but then giving only a few samples is the kind of thing that can get me steamed up if I'm already in a bad mood. Luckily, I was not in a bad mood today, quite the opposite, for I'm always pleased by rainfall, especially in summer. In The Guardian the other day, there was a quotation from the diaries of Kenneth Williams, in which he wrote, "This was one of those dark, rainy mornings that I love." I would echo that. Still, even though I would have preferred to be given fuller and further information, I was pleased to discover what I did about the dog names of ancient Greece, and you will be too if you go and read the full article, particularly the whole business about Xenophon being a dog whisperer. Meanwhile, it occurred to me that just as I never learned Mrs. Flack's first name, nor did I ever find out the name of the great slavering brute that terrorised me. Perhaps, if I could give it a name even now, so many years later, I might be able to overcome my fear of dogs. I note that Growler and Killer are given in one of the lists above, both of which would be perfectly appropriate. But I think I'm going to retrospectively dub Mrs. Flack's dog Rock Dove. That sounds a bit weedy for a dog. Even a terrified four-year-old could cope with a dog called Rock Dove, even if it was huge and black and spittle-flecked and growling.

So in that piece about dogs, or dog nomenclature, there was some genuine autobiographical material. And there is more genuine autobiographical material coming up. These are true stories from the life of Mr. Key. Recalling the incident of Mrs. Flack and her terrifying hound, I mentioned that I was kept occupied and entertained not by children's television, but by a comic. That set me thinking about the comics I read when I was a tot. At one time or another, I was a devotee of the Beano, the Dandy, Wham, the Topper, and Whizzer and Chips. There may have been others, but those are the ones I remember. And I remember certain characters. Tupper of the Track, Billy Whiz, General Jumbo, and Grimly Fiendish, the latter who bore a startling resemblance to the contemporary television person Dara O'Brien. They were all regulars with their own strips, but for some reason burnt into my brain is another character who, as I recall, only ever appeared in a single story. This was an evil German secret agent called Weems, and I remember him simply because his name was Weems. It was the word, the sound, that caught my attention. And I have another fragmentary memory of an episode in a story which held me spellbound, but in this case, I'm not sure why. The story itself I have forgotten. It was a Western, and I wasn't a great fan of Westerns. Sure enough, my brother and I played cowboys and Indians in the Newty Field, or Newty Field. But when immersed in my comics, I had more compelling claims on my attention. Evil German secret agents called Weems, for example. But there was this one episode in the story which I have never forgotten. A cowboy had somehow managed to get himself lost and abandoned in the desert. He was at the end of his tether and had collapsed in the dust. Above him, vultures wheeled in the sky. The text made plain to my infant mind that when eventually the stricken cowboy perished of hunger and thirst and exposure, the vultures would swoop down upon his corpse and gobble him up. At least, that is what the text intended to make plain. But I somehow misunderstood it. I thought the vultures would swoop if he closed his eyes. Not if he fell asleep and thus looked as if he were dead. No, the vultures were circling, waiting for him to shut his eyes for an instant, at which point they would swoop and tear him to pieces with their savage beaks and talons. Not surprisingly, my reading of the situation, or misreading of the situation, seemed the most terrifying predicament one could fall into. I practiced lying in bed, keeping my eyes open for as long as possible, desperately trying not to blink, to prepare myself for the inevitable time when I would be uprooted from a suburban council estate and tossed alone and abandoned into the desert. I kept an eye out for any vultures which might appear looming with malignant menace in the Essex sky. As a good Roman Catholic, I added a plea to be kept safe from vultures to my bedtime prayers. What strikes me, recalling this in the cold light of adulthood, is the astonishing lack of basic common sense. No wonder my mother used to warn me in her thick Flemish accent that one of these days you will go out without your head. That head now contained the unshakable conviction that vultures filled the sky and were simply waiting for a person below to shut their eyes. You did not need to be sprawled exhausted in the desert dust.
You might be scampering along on your way to the Newtley Field, for example, and blink, and if a vulture were in the vicinity, it would swoop down upon you and rip you to shreds. I lived in a state of terror. Here is what I do not remember. What became of the cowboy in the comic strip? Did he somehow survive, or was he pecked to pieces? It may be that I was so unhinged by the thought of malevolent circling vultures that I stopped reading and there and then began practicing keeping my eyes open. When did it occur to me that I had never seen a vulture in the Essex sky? Or could I be sure I had not? I was, after all, myopic from an early age, possibly because I strained my eyes by attempting not to blink for protracted periods. All those birds up in the sky looked vaguely similar blurs to me. I did know that a vulture was bigger than, say, a sparrow, but that was about as far as my ornithological knowledge went. How long did I live in fear of vultures? There must have come a point where I felt my prayers had been answered, that I had been kept safe, and, most cogently, not only had I not been attacked by vultures, but I had never seen or heard of such an attack happening to anybody else. The day must have come, surely, I presume, when I was able to go about my tiny business outdoors without giving vultures a thought. If only I'd kept a diary at the time, I could pin down the date, for it was surely one of the signal moments of my childhood, that day when I peered up at the sky, a blue or grey blur, and I consciously closed my eyes without a care in the world.

So there are two. You must get the impression, listeners, that I was some kind of terrified infant, terrified of dogs and vultures. Actually, I was. I don't know why I'm saying, yeah, I was. Anyway, as far as I can recall, I don't think there's anything autobiographical in this next piece, which is about bats, or indeed one particular bat, the Bisky bat. The Bisky bat, excuse me.

before or since, seems to have had a word to say of its existence. Believe me, I've done the research. The initial problem I had to solve was whether bisky was part of the formal nomenclature of this type of bat, or whether Lear was referring to a generic bat and applying a descriptive adjective. The capitalisation of bisky, I should point out that in the poem both bisky and bat both have capital letters, the capitalisation of bisky would suggest the former, though bat is also capitalised in the text, so who knows. If bisky is a general adjective, it is one that has been neglected by the Oxford English Dictionary and by all the other standard dictionaries. There is a slim possibility that it may have something to do with biscuits, but it's hard to understand what might be biscuit-like about a bat. You might bake a biscuit in the shape of a bat, but that would be a batty biscuit, not a bisky bat. I concluded, after much furrowing of the brow and smoking quite a few gaspers, that bisky was indeed the formal name of a type of bat. Now, my knowledge of the world o' bats is breathtaking. One of my party pieces, which never fails to enliven even the most straight-laced and sober of social gatherings, is to reel off in a dramatic tone of voice a list of bats. I rarely need prompting. And you know what? I don't need prompting right now. Some bats, then. The Asian false vampire bat. The Asian painted bat. The big brown bat. The big free-tailed bat. The Brant bat. The Brazilian free-tailed bat. The brown long-eared bat. The California leaf-nosed bat. The common yellow-shouldered bat. The Dorbenton bat. The desert red bat. The eastern long-eared bat. The eastern pipistrelle. The Egyptian fruit bat, the evening bat, the Florida mastiff bat, the fringe-lipped bat, Jeff Roy's raid bat, the giant Indian fruit bat, the golden horseshoe bat, the grey bat, the greater bulldog bat, the greater horseshoe bat, the greater long-nosed bat, the greater spear-nosed bat, the hoary bat, the Honduran white bat, the Indiana bat, the Ipanema bat, Keene's bat or the northern bat, the lappet-browed bat, Leisler's bat, the lesser horseshoe bat, the lesser long-nosed bat, Linnaeus's false vampire bat, the little brown bat, the long-nosed bat, the Mexican big-eared bat, the Mexican fruit bat, the Nathusius pipistrelle, Natterer's bat, the Noctul bat, the northern yellow bat, the pallid bat, the party-coloured bat, Peter's ghost-faced bat, Peter's tent-making bat, Peter's woolly false vampire bat, the pipistrelle bat, the pocketed free-tailed bat, the pygmy pipistrelle, Raffinesque's big-eared bat, the red bat, Rodriguez's fruit bat, the Seminole bat, the Serotine bat, the short-tailed fruit bat, the silver-haired bat, the southeastern bat, the southern yellow bat, the spotted bat, the straw-coloured fruit bat, the Surat Serotine bat, Townsend's big-eared bat, Underwood's long-tongued bat, Underwood's mastiff bat, the vampire bat, the western mastiff bat, the whiskered bat, the wrinkle-faced bat, and the yellow bat. This is by no means an exhaustive list of bats. I have not mentioned, for example, the demonic tube-nosed fruit bat, Veldkamp's dwarf epauletted fruit bat, St. Aenian's trumpet-eared bat,
The strange big-eared brown

bat, Schleifen's twilight bat, the tiny yellow bat, the robust yellow bat, the equatorial dog-faced bat, the coastal tomb bat, the buffy flower bat, the hairy little fruit bat, nor the various smoky bats. I could prattle on for hours and perhaps include a diversion where I pointed out the amusing fact that an entire genus of fruit bats is known as the Dobsonia, just like your favourite out-of-print pamphleteer. But no matter how long my party piece lasts, the one bat you will not hear mentioned is the Bisky bat. Now, this is very odd. Edward Lear was a formidable naturalist, and he would hardly have invented a bat. I can only assume that he spotted one in 1877, or shortly beforehand, named it, wrote of it, and then went on his merry way, no doubt assuming other bat-mad persons would subject the bat to further study. And yet they did not. Having reached a dead end in my researches, it occurred to me that I could make profitable use of my time by attempting to draw a Bisky bat. Now, it has to be said that I'm a pretty cack-handed draftsman, and not one of the hundreds of bat drawings I have made in the past bears much resemblance to a bat. I always have trouble with the wings and those little eyes and the complex radar-like navigation system bats rely on to get from A to B. But on this occasion, it would not be me doing the drawing, for I resolved to enter into a trance, and with my arm suspended from the elbow in a sling and a pencil glued to my fingers, I would commune with a spirit guide. This guide would control the movements of the pencil across the paper. Before sinking into the trance, by means of mystic Blavatskyan breathing exercises, gibberish, and listening to a Brian Eno record, I went for a stroll and a smoke, and I wondered if the spirit that communed with me would be Edward Lear himself, or perhaps another Victorian naturalist, one who had also spotted the Bisky bat, but had failed to recognise it properly, and where was now taking the opportunity to make amends for his oversight. I would never know, of course, for when I emerge from these trances, my brain is as if wiped clean with a particularly effective disinfectant preparation. The other thing that happens when I emerge from these trances is that I'm confronted with a sheet of paper on which I or the medium has scribbled and scraped a formless mess of squiggly quangle-wangle. I always forget that too. I haven't quite abandoned my Bisky bat research, however. I'm now working on the theory that the editors of the Oxford English Dictionary and of all other standard dictionaries, have somehow overlooked the word, and that it does indeed exist as a common adjective. All I need to do now is to work out what it means.

And that's almost the end of Hooting Yard on the Air for this week. But I'll leave you with the first of our Hooting Yard London 2012 Olympic update. Actually, this isn't a London 2012 Olympic update. It's a London 1908 Olympic update or backdate. I just wanted to let you know what the refreshments were given to the runners in the marathon at the London 1908 Olympics. And this is absolutely true. Muscatel grapes, calf's foot jelly with lemon, new laid eggs soaked in tea, orange segments, brandy, champagne, and small doses of strychnine. I'm hoping to get a contract to provide the refreshments to the marathon runners, get some supplies of calf's foot jelly and strychnine. And what am I talking about? Anyway, there may not be any other Olympic updates whatsoever because, frankly, I'm fed up with the whole thing. But anyway, that's it from me for this week. And everything else permitting, I'll be back next week. So bye. Bye, bye, bye.

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2: That's very good, that.
3: Okay. Hello, everybody, and welcome to another Great Gate Kick. I am your hostess, Laba Casado, and I have some really exciting news. We are going back to the horse, nay, hospital. Nah, just joking. It's not that sort of hospital.
4: Yeah.
3: Well, the horse hospital was called that because it used to be a farm for horses. And then a fire happened, I think. And then they rebuilt it. But the horses went to other places. So they made
4: that next Sunday.
3: So they.
5: You got the fashion show.
3: They rented it. They asked the gate if we would like to rent the space. And since then, we've been renting the space. So I always say, the hospital is the building, and the gate are the horses. And we're also going to talk about health. So I'm, like I said, I'm Laba Casado, and I'm a very, normally a very active, happy, go bubbly person. I want to thank 10 Foot. Sam, I think his name is, for coming and letting me do the portrait of him and his family. I was very honoured when he asked me and very moved. And I remember when he came and he said to Lena, he wants me to do my his portrait. And I looked at Lena and then I got a bit teary. And I said, you want me to do portraits? I only know how to write songs. I don't have a clue about portraits. So Leonard gave me portrait homework to do. And then to make it easier, because I can't remember things. So to make it easier, she took she had me print a lot of pictures of Tenfer and the family. And I did the portrait from pictures. So if there's anybody, anyone that follows us online that wants their portrait done, just contact the gate, and I'm here on a Monday for the art, but I'm not always here on a Tuesday, but I'm here on a Monday and Friday, but we'll do the art on the Monday. And with the health, my health has made me think, like, because I'm always active, people always tell me, oh, you need to rest. I'm like, well, I need to keep moving, because if I don't keep moving, I feel like my body's going to give up. And I'm really excited about Sunday, because it's my son's birthday. The weather is beautiful. If you are going to go out, please wear sun cream if your skin is sensitive. Drink plenty of water, try and eat as much fruit and vegetables as you can, and enjoy the weather, but stay protected and stay hydrated. So now we're going to play a selection of songs from the gate. See you next week.

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That was Peter Broggs and Prince Farai, Higher Field Marshal and I Are the Chosen Ones. That was a hit and run 12-inch from 1979, which I bought in Leeds at Sir Yank Records on 49 Gaythorne Street in Leeds 8. Long time ago. You're listening to Late Lunch with Out to Lunch with special guests from the Lo-Fi Collective. And I'll take it from right to left. I did it from left to right last time. Mario Guarnieri on percussion. Felix X, Tiger Sonic on electric bass. And Michael Zybinski. That, folks, is a bass clarinet. Now, I'm just putting posters up for a gig, which me and my friends have organised. It's kind of a punk gig, although rather strange punk. There's a band called Ultra Punk that I love, who make up their entire sets and play for about 20 minutes, 30 minutes. I think they're fabulous. That's Ultra Punk, Band from Earth, Sinister Delivery Systems, and Bad Sam from Newport. His first LP was called Working Class Holocaust, about what Thatcher and the Tories did to South Wales and mining. There's Anti-Band, and there's the mighty Gabba Zappa Hay, who translate Frank Zappa into punk. That's at the Endeavour in Deptford on Sunday, May 24th. Pay no more than £5. Quote from Frank Zappa on the poster: without deviation, progress is not possible. Now, I don't know how deviant this is. This is a graphic poem Out to Lunch wrote in response to Felix kind of being sceptical about a linguist called John... What is his name? I've forgotten it now. John... J.R. John Rupert Firth, who wrote a book called Tongues of Men. And it was a proposal about speech, about how we all breathe the air, and therefore we're all in the same company. And Felix was at pains to point out what she called Mondegreen, which I hadn't heard of before, which is mishearing lyrics. So Laid Him on the Green from a folk record, from a folk song, was always interpreted by a child as Lady Mondegreen. Lady Mondegreen was the essence of my rapture. I didn't need the lady writer to satisfy my quarter. Eating trifle with the blue Bolivar blueser. Nursery rhyme chime times beginning the speech bubble. In flick pee whoop blip blip blip blip. Ye shall know a verbi voco visual by the company it keeps.

Reap the insight peeps from off the blunder of oblivion, making up your understanding to accommodate the jam. The only plan is clear the index for factive action, meaning gloss ness is stiply impossible. Wipe your arts with what you know is glasnost. Shrine prefect in glimpse gym set, preen squint longings, Judderman his own bow bell, chiming oys for Brexit, brag bodge says less than you, a culprit, here we roundabout regression in infantile delight.

0: For the last hour, you've been listening to the Lo-Fi Collective on Late Lunch Without to Lunch, with Michael Zeminski on bass, clarinet and flute, Felix X Tiger Sonic on electric bass, Mario Guarnieri on percussion, and Out to Lunch on guitar. Thanks very much for listening. Please tune in next Wednesday at 2. And I think that's all we've got to say. So, have a good week, everybody.
1: Bye.
0: Bye. Goodbye.

Good afternoon. You're listening to The London Ear on Resonance 104.4 FM. My name is Ben Thompson. Delighted to be back after our two-week spring break. It was funny that they let Easter go first and then had the break after. But, you know, Resonance, known for breaking the boundaries. And what are we going to do today? Are we going to break? I think we are going to break some boundaries. First off is a track I never thought I would be able to play you. It's from an album which I saw for the first time in my life on the shelves of the very fancy Perfect Lives shop on Bethnal Green Road, which I would highly recommend to anyone to drop in and have a visit to, especially the book section downstairs. But it's sort of best treated as a museum because it's fancy stuff in there and it is beyond a normal budget. Anyway, this particular album was in there for £400. Which I think is the going rate, so I'm not saying it was in any sense overpriced. Sound Awareness, it's called, by Brother R, which is Robert Northern. And, so I looked at it, I held it in my hands, I thought, I'm never going to have that, I'm never going to be able to share tunes from it with the listeners. What a shame, but never mind, there's other things. A few weeks later, in the shelves of my local record emporium, Pressing Matters on Queen's Road, Hastings, there was a very nice-looking Strataris reissue, which I'd never seen before. Just, like, £20, which is obviously still a lot of money in a time of economic hardship, but definitely worth the investment on the basis that I could share this tune with you, which is Side B of this rather strange and remarkable record. It features Max Roach. It says rapping here, but it's kind of more like poetry. I think the text was written by Pat Curtis. It also features the Mboom Repercussion Ensemble. That's re-colon percussion. I like that. That's clever, isn't it? Plus Howard Johnson on the tuba, Brother R on French horn, African three-hole flute, and the 90 Voice Sound Awareness Ensemble conducted by Brother R. Who wouldn't want to listen to that? It's 16 minutes long, but it does really build. So if you're getting a bit bored early on, give it a chance. And then if you're not liking it when Max Roach starts... I'm afraid there's nothing I can do for you.

dungeon of desperation and despair? Yes? Out of the erupting volcano of self-destruction? Yes? Out of the cold, empty desert of loneliness and separation from your fellow man? Quagmire of self-hatred. Love, love, love, love. Out of the insidious pull of negativism, yes? Out of the cesspools of self-pity. Putrid waters of impotency and self-doubt. Yes! Yes! Love! Love! The power of love can drag you away from these. Yes, it can. Yes, it can. Yes, it can. Somebody, touch the person next to you and say no. Touch somebody and say no. You know, the power of love makes you care. The power of love makes you care. Yes, it does. The power of love makes you care about other folks. The power of love makes you concerned about what happens to them. The power of love makes you feel responsible towards other people. And the power of love makes you responsive to their needs and makes you responsive to their yearnings. The power of love makes you want to comfort them in their troubles and dance with them in their joy. The power of love makes you want to give and give. It makes you want to give of yourself. To give and give without asking for return. To give without asking for repayment. To give without asking for anything back. To give without expecting something back. To give without needing something back. To give without looking for something back. That's love, love, everybody say love. Love, everybody say love. Love. Love is actively caring for others. Love is actively feeling concerned for others. Love is actively being responsive to the needs of others. Love is respecting and caring for others because they are who they are, and not for what you want them to be.

Because what you have is I love you if you love me, and that's no class love. But no class love is no club at all. Everybody say love. Say love. Love. Love. Love. Say love. Everybody say love. When you can love without condition, and when you can love without reservation, and when you can love without hesitation, when you can love without a contract, when you can love from the depths of your soul without asking for return.

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The power of love can make you see that you aren't the only person in the world, and the only person who counts and who is important. The power of love can make you reach out and touch your brothers and sisters. 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

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That set the bar high, hasn't it, for the rest of the show? We'll try and, well, if not get over that bar, at least

Reckless Records digital reggae trove. I've got to say gifted to me. I mean, it was a fiver for the pile. Fritz is getting some of them, but he's getting a bit worried that the more we play, the less he's getting. But he's, you know, he's not an acquisitive man, so it's going to be fine.

MT Gemini there. That's capital M, capital T. And Under My Sensi version, short edit from Hawk Denier. That was off the Wiretapper CD, which came with the issue that has Wendy Eisenberg on the front, which is a good thing for a magazine to have. And I don't think I'd ever knowingly listened to one of these Wiretapper. Well, maybe I tried once and didn't really get into it, one of these Wiretapper things. And so I went into this one with a little bit of trepidation. But there's a lot of good stuff on it, so we might have some other stuff another time. But anyway, MT Gemini is Belgian artist Yannick Frank's avant-dub project, fusing Jamaican forms such as ska, rock, steady and dancehall with unorthodox electroacoustic practices. Embracing radical cross-pollination, the project operates through mutation and fabulation. Obscured elements of classic rock, steady or popular dancehall tunes re-emerge from unfamiliar angles, reconfigured into dense ritualistic sound environments. I mean, that's really just a fancy way of talking about dub as it is practiced by people doing dub, isn't it? And when we played the track backwards, I mean, that's basically all it is the track played backwards, but it sounds lovely. There's a little bit of stuff added, which isn't that great, but sounds good on the thing. So good on MT Gemini. And of course, that's the best star sign, in my opinion, as a Gemini. Though, you know, other opinions are available, half of them held by me because of my Gemini nature. Now, Fritz, even as he's taunted by these reggae singles that were going to be given to him, that have just been waved cruelly in front of his nose, has very kindly contributed this beautiful record we're going to hear next from the album Music in the World of Islam. We had some of the drums album, and he ran up the other week and he ran upstairs and got this out, and this is Flutes and Trumpets. I would love to own this. In fact, this whole series, I feel like, is something anyone would want to own. It's on Tangent Records of Shaftesbury Avenue. I bet they're not there anymore. They've gone off at a tangent. We're going to hear ivory trumpets of varying sizes called aguara and small horn cone flutes playing at a festival. Each trumpet plays one note. About 40 were involved. This is the Alur people of Arua, Uganda, recorded in 1968. And Fritz was playing this in his upstairs room, where we sometimes gather for a cup of tea before we move down into the dungeon. And it really did feel like one of the most remarkable things I'd ever heard. So, not to oversell it, but yeah, I think that's what it is.

All the files are in the skip. All the documents in the skip. But all the smiles are at the tip.

0: classes. All the bands are just
1: disposable.
0: All the songs are just
1: 3 weeks.
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0: 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Lawyers water jug. Lawyers water jug.
1: Prince Horn Dance School there. Lawyers water jug. Got a favourite tune from the time it came out and still now. Very nice to find that on 12-inch somewhere. And Prince Horn Dance School, somewhere in the archive, and I think it is online somewhere, there's a show did with them. And everything that could possibly go wrong, technically, this was at the old Resonance Studios, not at Fritz's, where things go much smoother. Everything that could possibly go wrong went wrong, to the point where it was really hanging by a thread. And amusingly, because it got shared through some DFA portal, that went on to be the most listened to London ear ever over a weekend. Got an anxious call from the Resonance office saying thousands of people are listening to that show. It was sort of like if you did a dance and then you found you weren't wearing any clothes, and then that was the dance that, you know, was on top of the pops. It was sort of like that, but still funny. Anyway, then very sadly, whichever download portal or listening portal that was on, there must have been SoundCloud, I guess, before Mixcloud. That portal ended their relationship with Resonance. So the thing that said, you know, 220 million people have listened to the show, we lost that. So it's only a memory that I'm proud to be able to share with you. Let's have another track from Fritz's beautiful Flutes of Islam record. Now, flutes, not fruits, though it's also the fruits. We're going to hear a pair of duct flutes, one of which plays melody, the other acting as a moving drone. This is from Ashgabat, Turkmenia, in 1960. Let's have a bit more digital reggae after that.

Got It Lum Sum there by the excellently named Daddy Ants, recorded and mixed by the equally excellently named Admiral Ken. Lovely stuff. Quickly now, finishing, last track. Well, it's 13 minutes long, so it's not that quick. Brother Earl is the third side of the great Work Money Death album, A Portal to Here. And I'm just going to quickly read the sleeve note. The third track, Brother Earl, is a direct tribute to Chris, who always entered the studio with the greeting, Brother Neil. And if anything, it's an expression of the gift of life we all share, the incomprehensible good fortune all of us have had in simply existing at all. The minutiae of our day-to-day lives can often blind us to this, and sometimes it requires some very direct and unique experience to provide us with the sartori of our own existence. Sometimes it's nature, waking in sunlight, the imminent presence of pristine wilderness, whether it be mountains, forests, oceans or deserts, or the occasional fleeting contact we make with other entities on this planet. And sometimes it's art. Tony begins on flute here, trilling over hip hand claps before entering on tenor like a new dawn. 9 minutes later, he's reached an ecstatic peak, every nerve aflame with the electric thrill of being. What a treat. Thanks very much for listening today. Be back same time, same place next week. All being well.

Sulis, 9. Dated between 200 and 300 AD. Material, lead alloy. Motive, unspecified. Part of the text is written in capitals and in Old Roman cursive form, all with the same stylus and probably by the same hand. This is the only Bath tablet to use interpunctuation and word division. Folded 5 times. Text, Latin. English translation. A petition, I beg you. Victory is the avenger. Cunimolius is the son of Minicus. Minervina his wife. Cunicius is their slave. Senevara his wife. Lavidendus is their slave. Mationus their slave. Catinius, son of ex-actor,

Number 72, Sulis 63. Dated between 175 and 275 AD. Material, lead. Motive, theft of a bathing tunic. The name is probably male and possibly Celtic, otherwise unattested. The folding has possibly been done outwards and in such a way that it doesn't obscure the text. Latin. English translation. To the goddess Sulis, if anyone has stolen the bathing tunic of Cantacina, whether slave or free,

Number 20, Sulis 96, dated between 275 and 400 AD. Lead alloy, unspecified motif. Possibly inscribed by the same hand as Sulis 95, showing a list of names as a mixture of Latin and Celtic. Valaunecus is presumably a Taurophic name derived from the god Valaunus, and who is identified with Mars and Mercury. Latin and Celtic. Victorinus Talipienius Mitnantius Victorianus Compedita Valaunecus Belia

Number 36, Sulis 103, dated between 275 and 400 AD. Material, lead alloy. Motive, unspecified. Line 1 is inscribed left to right, while lines 2 to 3 have been inscribed right to left, copying errors due to reversal of text. May the god make him lose his life. 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

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Material, lead alloy. Motive, unspecified theft. Text in Latin, English translation. Who has done this? Made a gift in the temple of Solace. In the temple of Solace. Who has done this? In the temple. In the temple of Solace. In the temple of Solace.

The waters of Sulis Minerva. Mouth, a sickle sharp as laughter. She steps into ebullient water, her flesh a pulse of joy and caution, as she is consumed, then raised on limbs stretched across the meniscus of this bone-warm healing soup. Over centuries, she sinks, body immersed, skin mingled, then lost, until all that is left is her face, spring-fixed, a ghost in the green. Hair become vine shadows traced on the water. Her skin is light. She sees all from a place of sacrifice. Curses, altars, what alteration finds, the change of days, the sure, slow shift of ever-fixed marks. Another woman goddess swims into her abstracted skin. Wisdom is washed into worship, dissolved into a syncretic marriage. Two goddesses, one mystery, caught on the streaming tongues of people come for healing, hope or reparation. Whatever answers may be glimpsed in her cyclical smile, her ripple.

0: interpretation of the site and the stories that we tell here, and thinking about some new ideas, some new perspectives.
1: I'm Sasha Matyashkevich, and I'm the collections manager here at the Roman Baths. My background's also in archaeology, but my focus is much more on the care and preservation of the objects in the museum, and I'm supporting Amanda in all of her interpretation plans and dreams with both the site and the collection. Minerva's head is still on the site of the temple today. You know, the goddess is still present. It's really interesting to think that although the format in which you're visiting the site and going around has changed, the practice and the process and even the existence of it, not just being here early when the steam's rising, but we've done some very late nights cleaning the temple precinct, and it's very tangible to feel that the last people who really did that on a regular basis would have been Roman slaves sweeping the temple and sitting there looking at the goddess, you know, Minerva's head in the case in the corner at sort of 10 p.m. at night by yourself, thinking, oh. there is always going to be that connection there. You can't, it doesn't matter how sceptical or scientific you are, there's an inherently spiritual, a human connection there, isn't there?

0: There's something about, you know, the interpretation of those objects. And this is why I love archaeology and why I got into archaeology, is because these objects are our connection with the past and those people. But what were they doing with these objects? Those voices are there.
1: Those voices are there.

0: Number 54, Sulis 30. Dated between 100 and 200 AD. Material, pewter. Motif, unspecified. A circular plate with a beaded rim. The first line of text is the only instance of the matronymic from Bath, which is common in curses from Italy and Africa. The curse has been folded twice. Text in Latin. English translation. Severinus, son of Brigomala, Paternius, his son, Matanus, and his wife Catonius, son of Potentinus, Marinianus, son of Belcatus, Lucius, son of Lucinus, Aetanus, son of Inginus, Bellius,
1: son of Bellinus,
0: son of Bellinus.
2: For me as well, it's that direct link with a known practice and a known goddess. I know that the concept of Sulis is a bit trickier because it's the Roman, you know, it's the Roman link that's made there. We might not necessarily know so much about Sulis, but for me, from a point of view of talking about those liminal spaces, the deposition of objects in this way, what really is amazing about this site is it's not just us coming along and saying, oh, we think this is what they did. They wrote it on everything. You know, they said, to Sulis Minerva, dear Sulis Minerva, here you go, take this offering, hear my words, read my curse, punish this person. That it's amazing to me that we can say something about something so mysterious to us today as a concept and a practice that we can say with such confidence that it was actually happening here and what the process was and what was happening, because that is actually really rare in archaeology. So much of it is our own interpretation and understanding of just a fragment of what was really going on at the time. Because the only way we can define Sulis is by what we know about Minerva.
3: Mm.
4: Right.
2: There's no other information about Sulis.
4: Ah, no, that's important.
2: Yeah.
4: Yeah.
2: Mm. So it's because the language chooses to combine Sulis and Minerva on the tablets, on the dedications, the inscriptions, that we know that Sulis existed. And from that and our understanding of how the Romans combined gods, goddesses in other places,

0: you can infer that Sulis must have had similar traits to Minerva, so therefore presumably something to do with wisdom, warfare, healing, water in some way with the site. But all we can do is make those inferences based on our understanding of how that worked. Mm-hmm. Sulis herself, themselves, we know nothing.
1: Mm.

number 47, Sully's 95, dated between 275 and 400 AD. Material, lead alloy. Motive, unspecified. The curse was possibly made by the same hand as Sully's 96, and shows a list of names. Some are male, some female, some Celtic, and some appear to be Latin names. Kunza, Tochimedis, Sidibelia, Maria, Vendibedis, Consus, Tochimedis, Severianus, Sidibelia, Senila, Maria, Vendibedis, Consus, Kunza, Severianus, Docenila, Sidibelia, Senila, Maria, Vendibedis, Consus, Severianus, Senila.

0: you also get dedications to Mars, and others are present. So there is a personal preference that comes in. Overwhelmingly, people are dedicating to Sulis Minerva, but there are some people that decide they want to choose their own god, but deliberately leave it in this specific site. So, yeah, that intrigues me as well.
1: And that range of the dedications of the altars on the temple precinct, the temple is to the goddess Sulis Minerva, but then there's all of these other representations and all of these other presences here that are just really, really well represented.
0: But of course, in the ancient world, there was this whole range of gods and goddesses to call upon.

0: Number 19, Sulis 97. Dated between 300 and 400 AD. Material, lead alloy. Motive, theft of jewelry. The naming of Basilia has been attested elsewhere, but only in Christian contexts. This is the only birth curse to give the stolen property to the temple. A temple of Mars at Bath is unattested, but its existence is implied by an entry in the Roman inscriptions of Britain as an altar. The curse could be a petitioner reminding Sulis that they have already asked Mars, and perhaps it is an appeal for the dominance of Sulis to be drawn into the situation.
1: The listing
0: of affected body parts is quite specific, and this is more common on examples of cursed tablets found outside Britain.
1: Latin.
0: Text in Latin, English translation. To begin with, Basilia gives to the Temple of Mars her silver ring. If a slave or a free man has been involved or knows something about this, he may be accursed or nailed in his own blood and eyes and all his limbs, or even with everything, should have his intestines cut out and eaten away. For he who has stolen the ring or was a witness to it is done for.
1: Primuri Deum Basilia presentea o templo de Marte com seu anel de prata. Se escravo ou homem livre, com o qual se envolveu, ou saiba algo, talvez terá seu sangue amaldiçoado, e olhos e todos os seus limbos, e mesmo com seus intestinos corroídos, aquele que roubou ou presenciou será
2: even with all his intestines eaten away.
1: He who has stolen the ring or was a witness is done for.
3: Number 80, Sulis 53, dated between 175 and 275 AD. Material, lead alloy. Motive, unspecified. This is the only Bath curse tablet addressed to Mercury, and the first epigraphic evidence of his cult at Bath, and the only one to list names as and family. The writing is crowded due to the difficult shape of the tablet, and the scribe has avoided areas which have irregular surfaces. Only one edge has been folded, and the text is unobscured. The tablet has been turned around to write on its reverse. Text in Latin, English translation. To the god Mercury, the blood of Civilis, it shall have been. This is the family of Trinus, his Valvulus and his family, Marcellinum and his family, Veleriga and her family,
4: his family,
3: Morivasum,
4: Marcellinum and his
3: Morivasum family,
4: Veleriga
3: family
4: and her family,
3: and his family,
4: Morivasum and the Ruivasum family.
5: The site certainly has a spiritual feeling about it, and if I come on site first thing in the morning and there's no one here and there's steam rising off the water, and you can almost feel that connection with Sulis Minerva, you know, there is something quite special about it, and I certainly feel it. Well, at the very least, there's an emotional connection to water itself in the sound, the way it moves, the way it reflects the light. You know, there is something mystical about that, whether you connect that to divinity or not. And it's probably why these places became sacred places, because of all of those qualities. Just hearing water is incredibly soothing. It's calming. It has that effect on me. So, you know, I quite happily like to be by water for that reason.
6: Yeah.
5: And here you have special qualities that you don't get in other water places, like the colour of the water.
7: And the steam.
5: The steam, yeah.
7: Which rising. Wouldn't naturally have been, you wouldn't have seen that.
5: No.
6: Right. Ever.
5: So,
6: you know, if you think about the principles of thermodynamics, of heat rises, steam rises, great, we all know this. But actually, even now, knowing how steam works, if you stand on an early morning by the spring and look at the motion of the steam above the water, it's like watching clouds. Your mind naturally makes shapes in it. So put that in a prehistoric point of view where you don't understand the science or the geology that's happening there. It's easy enough to find yourself thinking this today with all of those, you know, with all of that knowledge. Now put yourself in those, well, try.

0: the sacred spring at dawn. Bubble prayers rise in silver clusters. A jellyfish wriggle through green water. Sulphurous globes that catch the morning unawares. A shiver scent of centuries adrift in the city's heart. Gas dreams of the deep rising through a shimmer of sky and stone, caught like breath in the sacred spring. Muted, mouthed, swallowed in this sacramental shift between states of green. Here, time is still, tangibly folded. The city's now song, no more than an echo in sacred water. Our voices fuse with looped reels of bathers projected on worn walls. The museum's shadow chatter as it wakes around us. Slick Roman slabs carry footsteps in their wake, as if water is fossil and stone flows. Before the day's warmth reaches stone, a song of heat rises. Folded fingers of steam beckon as a god would beckon. Follow the light, the silence, the aroma of history submerged. Don't listen to the day's bright call. Dive into the dreaming, the warm, misted god space where myth and history bathe together, rub shoulders with the rich, the poor, half-forgotten kings and symbolic pigs, all of them praying for good skin, long life, and the sacred green inkiness of this miraculous well.
1: The only reason any of us are here is because of the spring. It's that action of sort of pilgrimage, whether intentional, unintentional, but also all of the visitors we get to the Roman Baths today. Everyone comes, they look at the spring, they buy a souvenir, or they throw some, you know, they throw a coin in the water still. it's a conservation nightmare. you know, there's that process that people are still following. It's such a cheesy thing to say, the whole walking in the footsteps thing, but you are literally walking in the footsteps of everybody who has come before you and people who will come after you for how many years to come?

0: Yeah, it's a cultural centre, isn't it, in effect?
1: Yeah.
0: You've got the open space, the theatre, the baths, everywhere where people would meet to socialise as well as conduct religious practice. And it's interesting to try and interpret that on site, because the main area that would have been outside in Roman times is inside in the modern day. And the area that would have been inside in the great bath is outside. So I think people are seeing it in a very different way to how the Romans would have seen it. And architecturally, you've got that mix of public and private.
1: Yeah.
0: Because you've got private spaces where clearly only certain people were entering, like the temple space, changing rooms, places like that.
2: Yeah.
0: But you've also got very public places in the open.

And then you've got to remember that as a Roman, you would have been in this huge open space, the size of a football field, with buildings in it, with people walking through, music playing, processions, haruspex, you know, gutting an animal, all of this kind of stuff happening. But haruspex basically is an augur, a priest who specifically does divination through animal entrails. And that's what the central altar in the temple precinct is for. The idea is you're reading the entrails of an animal for divination purposes. So we've not got any dedications to tell us what these specific entrail readings or anything might have been for or to. And then we've got evidence for lead working on the precinct, so perhaps people are making hearse tablets there, all of this kind of thing.

So next to the altar on the temple precinct, you've got a stone statue base that has an inscription to Lucius Marcus Memor, who is a Haruspex. And basically, this is the only written record of a Haruspex in Britain. So he may well have been the only one, but the classic archaeology phrase is absence of evidence is not evidence of absence. So there might have been others, we just don't know about it. But the HAR is the classic way of indicating a Haruspex in an inscription, but the rest of it's sort of tacked on, and the theory is that actually perhaps people in Britain didn't know what the HAR stood for because the Haruspex wasn't very well known, so they added the rest in. But it's tricky because his whole name is kind of squished into it, so not so sure about that one, but it's a nice theory.

0: Number 51. Sulis 33. Dated between 175 and 275 AD. Material, lead alloy. Motive, theft of clothing. This is the only curse from Ba'ath which is addressed to Mars, although curse tablet Sulis 97 does reference a templum of Mars. Sakelum could possibly be a mistake for Sagielum, a diminutive for Sagum, which was a square or rectangular type of cloak made from coarse wool and fastened from the top right corner. Text in Latin. English translation. To the god of Mars, I give to your majesty a cloak unless. To the god of Mars, Til masht gud, your year till is nord, and mantel om inte. To the god of Mars, Til masht gud, your year till is nord,
1: what and have mantel I lost? My uncle, inter. Stolen. My things. It is written below. Marinus, vad har jag förlorat? Min motro, stulen. Mina saker.
2: Somewhere in the steam. The water holds different voices, different tongues, in its endless recycled eddies. Song of pilgrims, mutter of locals come to address the goddess in secret. Untranslatable tablets in Roman letters. Language unknown. New empires rise and travel like water into the secret places of the sublimated past. The song of steam eavesdrops on furies both petty and violent. It billows up to hide long-dead ritual, those lessons held by the language of bodies. No, absence of evidence is not evidence of absence. We pan for metaphysical, metaphorical gold. Song of scholars and archaeologists. Slow, careful, hopeful tunes that may yet blossom into understanding.

0: a person throwing a curse into the water, you don't walk in through the door to the spring building from the temple precinct, because that's the way the priests go. So our understanding is you're coming from the side of the bathhouse, so presumably there must be some relationship with the bathhouse. But also, if you look at, going back to that, the difference in public and private, or, you know, if you look at the decoration, it's in the temple itself, you've got all of this lavish stonework, beautifully carved, representations of gods, goddesses, all of this kind of thing. You've got the lunar pediment, got the Gorgon's head, the temple, all of this would have been painted. We've got painted plaster from the temple precinct. You go to the Great Bath area, you haven't got those decorations, you haven't got those representations of gods, goddesses in this space that's a bathing space. So clearly within that decorative aspect, as we understand it, there is actually a divide there, where it is, think about the altar, that sacrificial altar, you've got two gods on every corner, and then you go into the bathhouse and there's none. We've got the fountain in the middle, which may have been a god, but the rest of it, it's all very practical, and the colouring, red, white, nothing else, no traces of anything else. So it gives that almost kind of municipal, social, swimming, practical, we're using the hot water because it's hot water, whereas the nature of the spring is that religious, that sacred, we're using it because it's a sacred place. But then, logically, you know you're bathing in that same water, so surely there's going to be some kind of crossover, even if it's a psychological one.
1: The blood of night enriched me. 那夜之血流向我，偷取两者，无论自由或奴役，无论男孩或女孩，无论男人或女人，女神定将寻觅。 The blood of night.
2: Number 85, Surleys 47. Dated between 175 and 275 AD. Motive, unspecified, theft. I complain to you, this is to be exacted. Whether slave or free, whoever has taken this, you are not to permit him in blood. His.
3: 我向你抱怨，这是要求的准确的。
2: 无论是奴隶还是自由人，任何拿走这个的人，I complain to you.
3: 也许他带着血腥，他的
2: This is to be exacted. You are not to permit him in blood.
3: 你不允许他带着血腥。

0: changes all year round, you know, and in the winter, on a sunny morning, when there's just steam rising off the great bath, and you're the only one there, it's amazing.
1: It's incredible.
0: Yeah.
1: I remember the first time it snowed, and I was like, this is just a whole new...
0: Yeah.
1: What is happening?
0: Yes.
1: Yeah.
2: It's amazing.
0: Yeah. Sometimes if we're here, and it's just the two of us in the morning, we'll go... Shall we?
1: Yeah.
0: And before we start our day, we'll both go and just sit by the great bath and have a moment.
1: I have actively used it as a mental health thing.
0: Yeah, definitely.
1: With other people who work with us. Yeah. With ourselves, you know, if I'm having a bad day or if something's gone wrong or if there's, you know, everything's not perfect all the time in any organisation, it's a great place to like wander down and stand there and think, no, it's okay. Yeah. Whether it's a case of this has been here for millions of years and 2,000 years and it still will be here, or whether it's just a case of looking at it and immersing yourself in that space.
0: Yeah.
1: I've made a point of dragging people down when they're having a bad day and going, just look at it, just look at it.
0: Yeah. Yeah. But it works.
1: It does.
0: It really works.
1: Without fail.
0: It just gives you that lift.
1: Yeah.

Number 89, Sulis 41, dated between 175 and 275 AD. Material, lead alloy. Motive, unspecified theft. The missing portion at the top of the curse most likely contained an address to the goddess Sulis and presumably a statement of what had been stolen. The use of the medical term defecate is quite likely meant as a literary euphemism, and it has been assumed the writer has deliberately avoided using explicit or vulgar language. Text in Latin. English translation. Has stolen, and that the price of them, and will exact this through his blood and his health and those of his family, and not allow them to drink or eat or defecate or urinate before he has released this. Before he has released this.

0: You've been listening to a sound map of the Roman Baths. Original poetry has been written and is read throughout this series by Adam Horovitz. And this episode included The Waters of Sulis Minerva, riffing on Shakespeare's sonnet 116. I'm Chris Cundy, and I've been talking with Roman Baths site manager Amanda Hart and collections manager Zosha Matiaskovic about the Temple of Sulis Minerva and exploring the complex pantheon of gods and goddesses worshipped here during Roman times. We've also been hearing collective readings of Roman and Celtic curse tablets, examples of which are on display in the museum. And I'd really like to say thanks to everyone who's taken part in reading them. These were offered to the goddess Sulis Minerva and written by numerous individuals onto folded tablets of lead and pewter. They reveal intimate accounts in their everyday lives that speak of curious injustices, and they have been circulated and heard in the world once more. Original music was composed by me, Chris Cundy, with contributions in this episode from Mark Sanders, Anharad Davis, Bruno Guastella, Thanos Krasakis, Pierre Schlechter, Ova Volkorts, and Emmy Watanabe. I would also like to thank Shafak Ekman and Dominika Vinchaita for their assistance in the research. This is an Archaeology of the Ear production in partnership with the Roman Baths, University of Gloucestershire, and Resonance FM. 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
1: 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I'm Alex Fitch, and this is Resonance's monthly show about comics, graphic novels, and sequential art. In today's programme, I'm talking to a pair of comic and graphic novel creators who depict strong women in their work. In the second half of today's show, I'll be talking to Terry Moore about his long-running series, Strangers in Paradise, as well as venturing into other genres, including zombies and superheroes, in such titles as Rachel Rising, Spider-Man Loves Mary Jane, and Echo. However, in the first half of the show, I'm talking to Catriona Chapman about her latest graphic novel, The Pass, which is set in the world of stressful restaurant businesses in London. The Pass is Cat's first graphic novel published by Fantagraphics, and alongside working on this book, she has continued as the head of marketing at British graphic novel publisher Avery Hill. So we'll be talking about all the above and much more. My interview with Cat was recorded at Cartoon County, a monthly get-together for comic creators in Brighton, which was recorded in a pub in the Lanes, so you'll have to forgive the background noise. So, the last time you were at Cartoon County, Cat, you were talking about your two previous books, Breakwater, which is all about Brighton, all about the experiences of a bunch of people working and getting to know each other through a kind of a rundown cinema. You also spoke about Let Me In, which was about you and your boyfriend at the Times visit to Latin America, mm-hmm. Both of which were published by Avery Hill, both of which have a kind of a degree of autobiography to them to different extents. Mm. How did the experience of working on those two books lead to this one?
2: I think I always kind of had this idea I'd like to make fictional graphic novels, but I had no idea how to do it. And for me, doing autobiographical stuff was the easiest way to get into storytelling. So I did lots of, I did these little zines and things that were mostly autobiographical stories. And then I did the first graphic novel, which was autobiographical. And then I kind of did this sort of leap into fiction by using a physical building that was real and a job that I did in Brighton when I was a teenager that was real. So the setting was in my head and it was very real, but I kind of then made up the story. And then with this one, I felt like it was a bit more of a proper step into just making more of it up, basically. So yeah, I've not worked as a professional chef. I've worked in cafes making sandwiches and coffee, but I've always enjoyed watching shows about chefs, and I just thought there was a lot I could relate to about the having a creative job and a sort of demanding job. And I also work for a small company, so that came into it as well, the sort of pressures of running a small business. And yeah, I was just, Ricky actually from Avery Hill, the boss of Avery Hill, who's my boss and my editor, said to me, I think you should do a book about a chef because you like cooking. And I thought that was a good idea because I just thought it was, I know the type of people that go into this job. It's a sort of type A personality. It's a very perfectionist, demanding kind of job. And I thought that would be an interesting type of person to write about. So that's where it all came from.
1: I mean, it feels it's quite zeitgeisty at the moment with things like the release of the film The Menu, although there isn't a serial killer in this book, and the TV series The Bear, which has been incredibly popular as well. I mean, I don't know if it's because we seem to be living in an incredibly sort of high-pressured time at the moment, but actually seeing these dramas about the kind of lives of high-pressured chefs feels to be something that speaks to our times, perhaps, a little bit, trying to do something that is analogue but also still very high-pressure.
2: Yeah, I think so. I think it slightly dawned on me later in the book process about that. I think initially I was interested in these type of people put pressure on themselves to do very well, and I'm always interested in the internal sort of life of my characters and what they're sort of going through. But yeah, I think that does come into it. I think they're trying to prove themselves within the context of this is how you do it if you do this kind of work, and there is an immense pressure that's put on people to achieve and to do well. So yeah.
3: Was there any particular aspect of the real world that you encountered that you did feed into this? I mean, the fact that it's the restaurant that is the kind of main location for the book, Alley, in Lordship Lane, that feels like you might have come across that sort of location, that sort of place to inspire this fictional version.
2: I did. I basically based it on a lot of material that I'd just watched, okay, a lot of documentaries and things about kitchens, and I just had to set it somewhere, and I thought about where I live in South London and I thought that would be a good place. So yeah, it's definitely not based on anything I'm familiar with particularly as a place, but I thought it was a fitting kind of, there's a scene where the main character's parents sort of grill her on why she's not in a more upmarket location. Mm. So I definitely wanted it to be, not like central London. but it's just a group of small people who are really doing their best and really trying to make a success of something. And they're probably very overworked and doing more than they should be. And there's probably stuff that came into that from my publishing work, mm, working for a tiny company where everyone probably does more than they should.
3: You weren't trying to manifest a really nice restaurant near where you live by writing about it.
2: That would be nice, actually, yeah.
3: It's got a really great cast of characters. The main chef, her family life, the other people who work there, the sous chef, the young guy who kind of grows herbs on an allotment and is trying to become a cocktail maker. Where did the cast of characters come from? Do you kind of start off with the main idea and then try to think how would people fit into this environment?
2: Yeah, I started with the main character, obviously, because I wanted this super ambitious kind of personality. And then I kind of like the idea of three main characters only because my last book was two main characters and I just thought, why not try and slightly increase what I did last time. So I like the idea of this group of three, and I thought it would be interesting if they were from quite different backgrounds, and they're all super invested in making this work, but they're all very different and they all have their own sort of issues going on. I just thought it would be interesting. I did this thing early on where the restaurant closes for Christmas and all the characters go off to their family sort of homes for Christmas, and I thought that'd be an interesting way to show these three main characters, where they've come from, mm, and how that might play into how they are now as reasonably young adults.
3: And as you said, it's not just they're working in the restaurant, but also the pressures they put on themselves, the sort of relationships they have with their families, and the head chef in particular, who is also trying to enter a competition and win at that. It feels like one of the kind of the leitmotifs of the book is that people are never satisfied with how successful they are. They always kind of, there has to be something else. There's some sort of way of, finding your place in the world.
2: Yeah, yes, definitely. And I definitely wanted her to have been in this world sort of right from a young age, and kind of, mm, it was always the path she was going to be on. And so, yeah, there's definitely the sense that she's never considered doing anything else. And as you say, the idea of success is this, yeah, like you say, people are never satisfied. They achieve one thing and they immediately want to achieve something more. So I wanted to look at that, definitely. She's definitely the most ambitious, I think, of all of them in the career-driven, mm, sense. But she's trying to prove herself because of her father as well, which I thought that would probably be quite interesting if she had a successful chef father, mm, that she definitely didn't want to. I mean, I guess that's always going to be a difficult thing for anyone who goes into the same line of work as a parent. She's trying to create her own thing. But also I liked the fact that the parents do have a lot to say, mm, and they would like to have a lot of input on it, and she's always trying to push back on that. But as I've said to some other people talking about this book in other interviews, that there's never anything that's really black and white about it. Like, mm, what the parents say to her isn't wrong. They're giving her advice and she doesn't want to hear it, but no one is really wrong. It's just that she's trying to do one thing and they don't quite understand her approach, I guess. Mm. I don't know if that makes sense.
3: I've just paused on a couple of pages here, which have some great use of kind of sound effects that are incorporated into the artwork. The very sort of serpentine shh that comes out from the opening of a pot that's on the boil. It's a book that feels very sort of about the experience of being in a certain place where it's a busy kitchen, where there are smells, there is, you know, there's fire, there is steam, that sort of actual sort of visceral sense of being surrounded by all of this stuff going on. Was it a particular challenge to bring that to the page? Was that sort of the way that the chef in the book is setting herself a challenge, you know, to win at a competition? Did you in a way also kind of set yourself a challenge saying that actually, if I'm going to depict this kind of world on the page, how do I do it with page layouts? How do I do it with sound effects in a way that perhaps pushes me a little bit more on this project?
2: Yeah, definitely. I did think that the main change that I made in approach from my previous books was that I didn't use a grid of panels. And I just wanted to kind of, I thought that was a crutch that I'd been using for too long, where I would just have this regular grid and I would change up how many of the grid that I would use for each size of panel, but it was always the same. And with this, I thought, I just want it to be really immersive and I'll drop panels in where I think they should be, but every page is kind of a little bit different. And I guess I wanted that to bring the reader in. I mean, I did a high pressure customer facing job for a good number of years, and I brought a little bit of that in, of just like, it's overwhelming and my god, and I've just got to deal with everything. I guess that's what these shows like The Bear do really well as well, but I don't think mine is quite as dramatic as that.
3: Well, I think, you know, talking of kind of dropping in panels, I think again this page on the left is a really good example where you have two main images where the page sort of fades from one sort of close-up of the character to a wider shot, to use kind of filmic terms, at the bottom, and then you've superimposed a couple of panels on the top. Where does that come in the kind of creation process? Do you have a loose kind of description of the page in the script? Do you then do an overall thumbnail of the larger image and then think, where do the smaller ones go on top?
2: Yeah, I always write it as a script first. And like you say, like, I think of it as a film, so I write it like a screenplay. And I think that page, it just said cooking montage. So then I just would look for... I did actually, at one point, there was a documentary I liked that I found on YouTube that was about a small restaurant. And I took lots of just screenshots watching that of chefs kind of like in action doing things. So I did use bits and pieces of that I took from that and just kind of collaged things together, I guess.
3: So it's full script, loose breakdowns, pencils, colours.
2: Yeah, I do the script, and then I have an editor look at that, and then I do... I did the whole book as line art with no colour, and then I had an editor look at that, and then I did the colour. The colour is the part that I'm most comfortable with, so I leave that for the end when I can just sort of, it's almost autopilot, I can just finish it off at that point.
3: I mean, compared to your other books, obviously your Latin American one was very vibrant in terms of the colour of that part of the world. Breakwater was more sort of subdued. This seems to have brown as the main sort of colour, in order for then things like the purpley blue of her headband to pop against it. Was that, I mean, did you try out different colour schemes for the interior of the restaurant to see what would work well as sort of place setting that you could then react against?
2: I'm not a massively sort of experimental artist. I just kind of often go with the first thing that springs to mind. The thing I struggled with were the kitchen scenes, because everything I like colour a lot, and every kitchen is just lots of brushed steel and white. And I thought, this is going to be quite boring, all these kitchen scenes in terms of colour. So I did then probably the colour of her headbands and things was just me trying to bring in some colour. I think I kind of pick the colour palettes for different moments depending on the mood of the scene. So if it's a sort of upbeat scene, I want it to be quite sort of warm and bright colours. And if it's a an emotionally sort of dark scene. It tends to be quite dark and subdued. And also that bit I mentioned earlier, when they go to their family homes, I really wanted to contrast the different colour palettes of the houses, because her family, they're rich and the house is kind of very tasteful and it's all white. And then Lisa's family, it's more like a family home. There's kids and it's very bright and colourful. So I do things like that with the colour. That's what kind of leads the colour decisions, really. I guess my colour's quite realistic. I don't do anything completely wacky with it. But I hope that it does do something with the storytelling.
3: Yeah, yeah, definitely.
4: Sorry, what age are you? Is the book aimed at?
2: It's adult.
3: Yeah, I mean, there's nothing in it, I don't think, that would upset anyone. No. You know?
2: No.
3: But I guess, you know, as a sort of slice of life drama set in a London restaurant, it's not necessarily going to appeal to kids, but it's not inappropriate for
2: them. Yeah, definitely.
3: What was your relationship like with your new publisher? I mean, first of all, how did you get this in front of Fantagraphics?
2: I was very lucky. I got an email from them, which was maybe the most exciting moment of my life, and it was about someone else's book.
3: Have a look at mine.
2: Exactly. Lizzie Stewart had a book coming out, and she had given my name as someone that would blurb it potentially. Oh, nice. Which I didn't know, and they just emailed everyone on her list of people that she knew, and I gave them a quote for her book cover, which I thought was going to be the end of it. But I did just think, well, since I've got this person's email now, I should probably, I was already kind of had a script for this. So I thought, well, this is just really good timing. And I really didn't think anything would come of it, but I just was very lucky, I think.
4: Does that mean it's coming out in America at the same time?
2: Yes, it's already out. Yeah, it came out January. Yeah.
3: Do you think part of the appeal to an American publisher is that it's a slice of life of kind of like current British culture?
2: I think so. I think I enjoy reading books that are set in places that I, you know, I'm less familiar with. And I think, yeah, American audience is quite like an English setting. Mm.
3: And they didn't require any kind of glossary of British terms.
2: No, there was one specific moment, which I can't even remember, where he, as an editor, he queried it and said, "This sounds odd to me." Huh. And I said, "That's interesting, because it doesn't sound odd to me at all, but I'll change it if you think." And he was like, "No, it's probably just a cultural thing." But also, I include a reference to, what's his name? The chef from the 80s. No.
3: The one who liked to drink a lot.
2: Yeah.
3: Keith Floyd.
2: Yeah. I include a reference to Keith Floyd, and I did ask people, is this kind of silly, because no one's going to know what I'm talking about? And they said, well, no, include it. People can Google it if they want to know who that is.
3: Well, there was one moment I had to Google, I don't know if we've gone past it yet, where the young mixologist, to use a term, is using some kind of herb that I'd never heard of before, and so I had to look it up, and it was like a peppery Asian herb that has notes of citrus and pepper. Yes. That seems to tie into the fact that every year there seems to be a new exciting ingredient that all the chefs kind of latch onto. Was that one that you had come across before, or did you think, I'm going to create this as the next hip ingredient and see if anyone picks up on it?
2: I wasn't trying to spark
3: a trend.
2: That
3: would be really funny, though.
2: But I did do lots of research, because I wanted to show that excitement of when you really do love the work and it's creative and it's exciting, and you are sharing it with this little close group, that you're often bringing discoveries to each other and saying, what about this? And try this. But I wanted to look up something that I thought most people probably wouldn't have heard of, and I hadn't heard of it, so I was just Googling, you know, cocktail ingredients, and there were a few times where I had to mention dishes and things, and I just used that as an opportunity to show the type of food. I didn't want to focus on the type of food that they're making that much, because I didn't want the book to get into discussions about different types of cuisines, and, you know, like there's molecular gastronomy, in which some people think is ridiculous and some people think it's great, and I just didn't want to get into that debate at all. But I wanted it to be clear that it's high-end food.
3: So
2: I would research, like, what's the name of a dish that maybe not everyone's heard of, that if that's on the menu, that gives a clue as to what kind of place it is. So with that particular scene, I was just Googling what's an ingredient that is quite obscure that they might have just come across that maybe is trendy.
3: Nice.
2: I don't know.
3: I mean, there's obviously been a long kind of transatlantic dialogue between American comics and British comics. But for you as a creator with this as your first book published in America, have you been getting different feedback from American readers? Have you had American readers for the first time in your career? What's it been like?
2: That's a good question. I mean, Avery Hill's distributed in America.
3: Yeah.
2: So I do think I've always heard from American readers. But it was a bit different to have this sort of mainly published there. A lot of the press I've done has been American. And there was also a French edition that came out simultaneously. Ah. So I've actually done loads of stuff for that. So that was a new experience. Breakwater was translated into French, but much later. So this was the first.

0: The whole Ongulem thing,
1: of course,
0: was a bit of an issue, but oh well.
1: And the French, has there been feedback from the French audience?
0: Yeah, they, I mean, with the fact that it's food related, and
1: well, I was wondering,
0: her father is, it's implied that her father's French, so yeah, that people seem to have liked that. It did get mentioned on TV in France, which that's
1: wow.
0: the first time that's ever
1: Amazing.
0: Happened to me, and radio. I had to do a little radio interview, so that's none of that's ever happened with my books before, so I feel very lucky that they just seem to like this one, and that probably the Fantagraphics name helped a little bit as well.
1: Mm.
0: But it was that thing as well, because I work in book marketing in the UK, and you're always like, I would love for one of Avery Hill's books to get mentioned on TV and to have someone hold it up and go, this book is amazing, but it just doesn't seem to happen in this country. I came into comics from a more of a fine art, I was always like an observational drawer, more than anything sort of very stylized. I think I have that thing, I don't know if you've heard of it, aphantasia, where you don't have vivid mental imagery. And so I've always struggled with making artwork look really wild and crazy. I'm just like, realism is where I know how to do it. So I think that plays into it. I'm not sure, I tend to read a lot of stuff that's got very different styles. One of my biggest influences was Hate by Peter Bagg, which is completely unrelated to this, except it's not in the sense that it's about sort of the mundane day-to-day life of the characters, but visually it's very different.
1: I mean, I suppose it does have a kind of British illustration kind of quality to it. People like Raymond Briggs, you know.
0: Yeah, I think that's true, yeah. I hadn't really thought of that, but...
1: And maybe when you work in paint, it kind of leads you into a certain kind of illustration style, as opposed to if you're working just in pen and ink.
0: Yeah, yeah. Because Breakwater was black and white as well, and that was more sort of charcoal-y, which was nice. It suited the kind of cinema, the black and white film kind of vibe of it. But I was happy to get back to colour, because I do enjoy it.
1: I mean, and in that sense, because you were working with a new publisher, did they have any additional... kind of suggestions or demands regarding the number of pages, regarding the fact that it was in colour, you know, even the weight of the paper that they were going to use compared to what you would have used with Avery Hill?
0: Not really.
1: Okay.
0: No, they did some nice embossing on the cover, which I've never had that before. So that was a nice surprise. I didn't even know that was until I got the book that they were doing that. The French book, they're more specific about the page count, that publisher, and they had a bunch of spare pages at the end, so they got me to do some illustrated recipes, which was really fun. So I did a double page spread for each of the main characters with a recipe that they might have made in this restaurant. But yeah, that was sort of just to fill the pages.
1: Did you try out those recipes to make sure they worked?
0: They were actually, apart from the cocktail, which I'd never made, they were things I've made before, okay. So...
1: Cool.
0: I guess so.
1: Nice. There is a difference between the conversations in the restaurant and then when the lead character goes to a competition, it becomes more staccato and silent. So when you were thinking about the pacing.
0: I'm not sure I really intended anything with that. I'm most interested in the relationships between the characters that know each other well, so I think I do linger over those scenes and their interactions more. And I think I wanted to do things with that scene where it conveyed that she was, because I think she says at one point she hasn't travelled much, she hasn't done much other than work in this field. And so I wanted to convey that this was a whole new thing for her, and that she was maybe discovering things through going on this sort of trip. I'm not sure why it was so silent, because you're right, there wasn't that much dialogue in that bit. I don't know. I do like to mix I feel like a lot of my scenes are quite talky, so I do like to have silent moments and scenes with less dialogue. I always have these single pages to break up scenes. And I do like to have scenes that are there's just scenes where she goes and sits by water and stares into it and things, which are telling you what's going on inside that

0: person. But yeah, you're right. That was a very silent scene. I'm not sure why.
1: In fact, they're all moments of contemplation. The cover, this one I paused on, you know, something to do with inner monologues and outer monologues.
0: Yes. Yeah, I like that. The pass being a physical part of the kitchen between the public area and the private behind the scenes. I like the idea of that. You've got the inside, you know, the interior life of the character and then how they interact with people. And then you've got also the sort of public face that people put on. There's a scene where Claudia goes to the little courtyard behind the restaurant and just like breathes out, and she's been telling everyone that she's not worried, and then she has this scene where she goes and just sits there and is probably, I'm trying to imply that she is, she's not as calm as she's saying she is. So I like those moments which are playing with, as you say, yeah, what people can see and what people are hiding and things, what's public and what's private.
1: How do Avery Hill feel about their published authors going on to other publishers?
0: Avery Hill always...
1: Fly, my children, fly.
0: That's what Ricky always says, is that he wants to be a springboard for people to do other things. And he knew that I was probably going to show this around different people. And also, he said that he would publish it if I wanted to, but I also said to him, well, we keep talking in interviews about how Avery Hill is about supporting young creators, and I'm like 47, so I feel like I've pushed my luck doing two books with you already. And he was like, well, that's, if you wanted to, he would have done it if I couldn't find anyone else. Yeah, it is nice to hand it off to someone and just say, please help make this into a book now. Yeah.
1: You can find more info about Catriona Chapman's work by going to her website, catrionachapman.com. That's KatrionaChapman.com. You can find more info about her graphic novel, The Pass, by going to the publisher, fantagraphics.com. That's FantaGraphics.com. And my previous interview with Kat about her graphic novels Breakwater and Let Me In, also recorded at Cartoon County, can be found on our blog, www.panelborders.wordpress.com. As mentioned earlier, my Q&A with Kat was recorded at Cartoon County, a monthly get-together where a comic book creator comes and talks to an audience of their peers in Brighton. Normally held at a pub in the lanes called The Walrus, because of the Brighton Fringe, the May Cartoon County event will be taking place in Waterstones, Brighton, near Churchill Square. From 6:30 p.m. on Monday the 18th of May, I'll be talking to Mfanwe Tristram about her graphic novel Noisy Valley, about community protest in South Wales, and to Olivia Sullivan about her book Oracles, a graphic novel about travelling through the wilderness to face the complexities of grief and loss. Tickets are £5 and come with a complimentary drink and the ability to buy each of Miff and Olivia's books afterwards and get them signed by the authors. That's taking place at Waterstones in Brighton on Monday the 18th of May. So to book tickets, please go to tinyurl.com/noisyoracles. 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I'm Alex Fitch, and if you're just joining us, then I'm afraid you've missed my interview with Catriona Chapman talking about her new graphic novel, The Pass. However, a longer version of today's show will be available as a podcast shortly on our blog, www.panelborders.wordpress.com. In the second half of today's show, I'm talking to independent American graphic novelist Terry Moore in a Q&A that was recorded live on stage at the Lakes International Comic Art Festival. I'm chatting to Terry about his long-running comic series, Strangers in Paradise, his explorations of other genres, such as superheroes in Echo and Spider-Man Loves Mary Jane, zombies in Rachel Rising, and much more.
2: There's this old cliche that so-and-so doesn't need any introduction, but you are, you know, very much like the archetypal American independent cartoonist. You've been working in the industry for several decades now. your loyal following built up and up and up over the years. You now have hundreds of comics under your belt. You were poached, and we can talk about that later, by the likes of Marvel as you got a good reputation as a comics writer and artist. But in terms of breaking into the industry, when the first issue of Strangers in Paradise came out, you'd been working as a video editor for a number of years. You'd been wanting to break into cartooning. Could you talk a little bit about those early days?
3: Yeah, I was an editor for videotape editor for TV commercials, things like that, working with ad agencies. And I'd been doing that for a long time, like 10 years. And I was over it. Most people can only work with advertising agencies a short period of time. and I was looking for some, you know, I had tried my guitar. I was tried working as a regular person. And I thought, what do I have left that I can try? And what I had left that was making me happy was drawing. Mm. And I had been drawing comic strips since I was 13. And I'd always had this fantasy, because when I was a kid, there were newspapers and newspaper cartoonists were popular. I wanted to be in the newspaper. Mm. And but that industry was kind of already hit its peak, and it was really already starting to like die down. The old guys were still around, but nobody was really replacing them. And but I continued to try to cartoon. So I developed a lot of different strips. I tried every idea under the sun. And what it turned out to be was a great workshop. And what I did was I went ahead and then created 200 characters in my head and on paper. Some of them were good, some of them were bad, but it was just a great way to go through your ideas. And I ended up with three basic characters, which was, I ended up with the sharp-tongued girl, and the girl next door who you would get to babysit, you know, very decent and sweet. And then the guy who was the only guy in town who could manage to be friends with both of them. And they changed looks a little bit, but they ended up being Kachu, Francine, and David. Mm. And when I realized that the comic strips were, I kept sending them in and submitting them, they were rejected. And I got a really great advice from Charles Schultz's editor. And she said, your stuff is funny, it's good, but you have no sense of place. You need a setting. Give us a sense of place and where we are with all this. So I was driving around doing errands thinking about that, and I passed a townhouse near a university in our neighborhood. And I could picture the three of them sharing space on one of those upper floors, an apartment. And I went home and I drew this picture, I've posted it, of all of them in the same room. And I took them from cartoony to a little bit better for comic book. And suddenly when I was drawing them there, Kachu was painting a portrait of Francine. Kachu's looking at Francine. Francine's looking at her boyfriend. David is there waiting for his chance for Kachu. And suddenly I could see the triangle and I could just picture how they all work. And it just, suddenly the story was there. And I started drawing the first issue. And I drew it in the wrong format. comics are very vertical in America. And I drew it to more of a Love and Rockets format, which was a little more, you know, 8x10. And but I drew the entire first issue, put it on Xerox, very low tech. And I went to a comic book convention, and I'm very shy. I would never do this for myself, but I would do it for the book, damn it. So I took my book and I went to every retailer on the floor and I said, if I can get this to be a comic book, would you keep it in your store? Would you put it in your store? And they're flipping through and they see the page where Francine is taking her clothes off in the park, and they go, hell yeah. And I thought, yes. And actually, at that same convention, for some reason, there was DC was there. This was back in 91 or 92. Archie Goodwin was there, and this was in Dallas. And there were a number of junior guys there. junior editors. And so I started with a junior editor over on the left, and they passed me about two guys down. And then I ended up with Archie, and he looked at it and said, you know, you show a lot of promise here. I like the expressions and all that. We might be able to get you a couple of jobs on some of the, you know, the back stories. And I went home. I was so encouraged. Finally, a door that didn't shut on me. And I did more research, figured out the real specs, and redrew the book to that spec. And I found, I'd been talking to Jeff Smith about self-publishing. And back in that day, self-publishing was booming the same way that suddenly everybody had a band. It was the same way. Now everybody had a book and they were self-publishing it, and there were a bunch of famous self-publishers. And Jeff came to town. I went to dinner with him and the comic book guys, and he filled my ear full of like, oh, it's so easy. It's so easy. And I thought, okay. And so I had that in my mind, but I was starting from scratch. So I found a small publisher in the next city, Antarctic Press. And they said, we'll do a three-part miniseries. Can you do a second issue? And I said, yeah, I think I can. I hadn't drawn it yet, but I said, yes. And so that's how I did it. I got started with a small publisher in a nearby city who did a miniseries. And I did three issues and a trade paperback, and it sold really well for them. They were very happy. They wanted to keep me on. But after three issues and a trade, I had only made $1,800. And that wasn't going to work for me because it wasn't a vanity project. I was looking for a new career. So I'm thinking about what Jeff told me. And I told Robin, we're going to self-publish. She said, good luck. And I started self-publishing, and the first issue sold like 10,000 copies. And all the money came to me, you know. And now I thought, okay, this is going to work. And that's how I got started. And I've been doing it ever since.
2: Very good. Is there a clicker for the computer so we can show some images? Thank you. Obviously, you know, you were just saying how you then had to come up with a story for the second issue. And obviously, as time has progressed, brilliant, thank you. There have been, you know, over 100 issues featuring these characters. How far in advance were you starting to think about their lives? I mean, there is this kind of like saying that does the rounds these days of characters kind of living rent-free in your head. You know, even with the original miniseries, you have flashbacks to the characters in high school, and then later on in the comic, I think it's issues 14, 15, you do a whole kind of flashback serial of their high school lives. So were you starting to think both kind of backwards and forwards how their lives might progress, or was it, oh my goodness, this is selling, what happens next?
3: It's a balance.
2: Okay.
3: I think the only way to get it to work is that you have to be able to plug in. Like, for instance, if I was to suddenly take on a job and write a short story for James Bond or Jason Bourne, I would think, okay, well, Jason would probably do this, probably do that. But when it's Kachu, I have to just know. Mm. You know, she's going to go over there and try to open the fork and knife drawer, and if it doesn't open, she's going to yank it as hard as she can and break it. And that's something I would do. And so she's just there. Mm. She's wired into me. And then the same, they're all kind of like little parts of me. But when you get to somebody like Darcy Parker, I'm totally riffing off of people that I haven't even met, but just people I've read about. Mm. You know, maybe twice in my life I've been with somebody like the ultimate owner of the company that hired the advertising agency would walk into the room, and you could get this vibe. There is not one thing you could say that would interest them. They have no use for you. You are the thing that's underneath their shoe. And so I've been around them a couple of times, and then that's where I would get the idea for Darcy Parker, somebody who owns their own jet and does whatever they want with no moral boundaries. So I really, and it's fun to plug into that. And it's, you know what, if you're a gamer, it's a lot like plugging into your favorite avatar. Okay, I'm going to be a badass. And I'm going to crush, kill, and destroy. And you just kind of do that with your gaming all over the paper and the story and everything. It's fun.
2: Yeah. I mean, and also, I guess it means by bringing in additional characters to the narrative and letting them evolve over time, it means you can subtly change the genre as you go along. Because as Strangers in Paradise started, it felt like a sort of... relatively normal sort of drama, soap opera-ish, to think of the more British version of the term, comic. But by then bringing in characters like Parker, you then start to introduce the notion of the Parker girls, which has developed more in Strangers in Paradise 25, and then obviously in its own series, where the characters then become like a gritty version of Charlie's Angels, which it works because you do it over time rather than suddenly overnight, we're going to plug them into a different scenario. But were you thinking of other genres? How would these characters work if they were kind of like spies? How would they work if they went on a mission to uncover evil deeds internationally?
3: No. It goes back to rock and roll.
2: Right.
3: I originally got the idea when I was a kid, and I heard about Christine Keeler, the lady who slept with a British House of Lords, and turns out she was his mistress, and she had learned all his secrets in the bedroom and reported them back to her boss in Moscow. And I was thinking, you can do a lot more damage to a nation in the bedroom than on the battlefield. Mm. I thought it was brilliant that she had done that. I never forgot it growing up. And I was thinking about the Parker Girls as being more subversive like that, where you can, all these men with mistresses, and they want somebody to vent to. Mm. And for some reason, some of them choose to vent to a mistress. And what if she can't be trusted? Mm. What if she's working for exactly the wrong person? And I was thinking about them being based out of L.A. because of the rock and roll days. Back in the 70s, a lot of really sweet guys that had bands here in Britain would go over to L.A. and be corrupted. It's a shame. but there was you may not know this, but there was a entire culture of groupies in L.A. that were waiting for your boys. Over there, and Rolling Stone magazine would write a lot of it, and a lot of those groupies were famous. They had names that people in the rock business knew, and I was put that together with Christine Keeler, and then Elton John's "All the Young Girls Love Alice," and that song, I never forgot it. I heard it when I was a teenager first, and it was about a girl that was being passed around town between the rich ladies. And I thought, man, what if Darcy Parker and the people in town, and they're getting the secrets, like they're having that close contact with the people that would end up arrested next year for bad things. And these people learn it first and make a lot of money off of blackmail and things like that. So it's all that dark, seedy stuff that goes on. Yeah. This is the, Denzel Washington tells young actors when they go to parties in L.A., leave 30 minutes before the devil gets there. they're arresting one of the devil guys right now. But that's what it was about. The Parker Girls were there for the last 30 minutes, Mm-hmm. And I was thinking about that stuff. But I didn't want to show all that because that's repulsive. Mm. So what I did was we had Kachu, and Kachu was... When we find her in the beginning of the story, she's in the house with Francine. She's hiding. She left, ran away. She's hiding in the most one place nobody would know to look, Francine's house. And she's got this past that she's trying to, now it's haunting her. They're going to come find her, and she knows it. And she's violent, and she has a temper, and, shoots the alarm clock, but there are these sweet people in this domestic life begin to win her over and draw her out. Mm. And there's Francine, and there's David, and then there's Casey, and she starts opening up to these people. But I kept writing these checks in the story saying, Oh, she had a bad past. And eventually I had to like prove it or shut up. So I began to show, okay, well, here's Darcy and her black Learjet, and here's somebody else, and here's somebody else. And it, next thing you know, it was just a snowball.
2: Perfect segue, because I was about to say, you know, you were talking about how with the early Strangers in Paradise, you got an idea of the characters also somewhat because of the location that you found the ideal house to draw them into. And as your comics have developed, you've become an absolute master of drawing different kind of landscapes around the world. For example, here we have a snowy landscape from the 25th anniversary series of Strangers in Paradise. In Parker Girls, we open, as you can see on the cover, with a sort of idyllic beach situation. When it comes to kind of like drawing the world around us in terms of finding a setting, does that come from Google Earth? Does it come from travel? Do you sit down with a sketchbook in different kind of parts of the world just to get ideas for locations for your stories?
3: Not really. And Robin will testify to this, that I don't really use reference for people or for landscapes. It's just, you know, you just remember it. And I do my best impression of snow or a tree. What I tend to do is, you know, when you see artists and they look like they're spacey and they're just like staring, you know, it's kind of like it's not the 1,000-mile stare. It's more like the 50-yard stare. And it's the same expression they get when they're looking at somebody else's work. You know, I look at Charles Vess's trees and the way he draws them and the way that they're fibrous and that, and your mind wanders and begin to think, well, that's, you know, if you dry out human skin, it does the same fibers. And but then I'll be walking around here and I'll see the tree and I'm looking at the way the tree thing did its thing together. And because I had a moment with it, because I thought about it and bonded with it for a moment, it sticks with you. It's like if you visit a city and all you did was walk through it. Oh, look, a cathedral, another one, another one, another one. And you leave, you won't remember that trip. But if you stop and have a drink with somebody at the pub and you guys have a really great conversation about Jaguar D-types, you'll never forget that moment. So it's the same way with landscape. And when I'm with other artists and we go out and outside, I see other people doing it. Bob, who's our buddy who wears the, and David, who's our guy that wears the yellow knit cap? Brian Stelfreeze. Brian Stelfreeze does that. I was with him with the cartoonist group. We all went outside. Everybody else is over there at the table, you know, getting drinks and all that. And Brian sat down over here on a rock, got out his sketchbook, and started sketching what he saw. You know, that's cool. So he's going to remember it. He won't need to look at that picture next time he draws it.
2: Nice. Before I started recording and the lights came on, we were talking about how, you know, you were thinking of being perhaps a newspaper cartoonist before it turned out that monthly comics would become your sort of your métier, to use a $5 word.
3: Do we need to tell the young people what a newspaper is?
2: I think they'll have probably seen the odd one growing up.
3: You can Google it.
2: And it's interesting that... In early issues of Strangers in Paradise, it feels like you use the double page spread often the same way that a newspaper cartoonist would use, say, a Sunday strip to have a beginning, a middle, and an end, and a punchline at the end of it. And also something I've noticed in some of your other comics, and particularly, obviously, explicitly in something like Sip Kids, is that you can move back and forth between that more realistic romance comic way of drawing to... might even just be a single panel that's done in a more cartoony way to show a more comedic moment. That's something you see a lot more in manga these days, that it goes back and forth between those two different styles within a comic. I mean, I guess bringing all of those techniques, those styles of storytelling from newspaper comics, was that something that kind of liberated you in a way, rather than thinking from the outset, how do I write a 23-page American comic? Actually, if I bring in some of the techniques of newspaper cartooning, does that bring a different type of storytelling to the page?
3: Yeah. Okay, this I got from music. The what you don't want to do in music is your version of your favorite band. So when I got to comics, is I knew I could not do my version of Todd McFarlane or Joe Jusco or, you know, all the good guys. You have to have your own voice. You have to have your own. Well, otherwise, why would you look at me? You know, if you want to work for a certain publisher, you need a certain look. Well, there's a big group of guys who can do that. But I can't think of their name right now. And what I wanted to do was have a distinctive indie book. When you're doing an indie book by yourself, it's kind of like just being one person with a guitar. Mm. You know, so you just have to have your own lane. And I tried to do that. And the way I did it was the same way I tried to do it with music, which is have so many influences you can't even pick one out. And you'll notice that when you really dig deep with a musician, they start talking to them, their influences will go back 100 years. Mm. And they just have more influences than the ear can find. And I tried to do that with my art. And so I love everybody from the 1800s on up. Mm. I pulled them all together. And when it got time to do the book, what I had just come off of a 2-year manga binge. So I had heroes in manga that I was looking at. I wasn't looking at Marvel comics. I was looking at Japanese comics and Robert Crumb and the New York Underground and all that. And so that was my influence. I'm kind of like a more wholesome version of the New York Underground. I was a big fan of Cheech Wizard and National Lampoon comics. Anybody that could make you laugh real hard because it was so wrong, you know? And I thought that I love that. So, yeah. Mm-hmm. And going back and forth between, like, if we're having a serious moment and your face falls and I'm telling you serious things, but then we have a goofy moment and I make faces. Mm-hmm. Well, I was trying to do the same thing with the cartooning. And I thought I made a conscious decision I would do it with the people, the drawings, but also in the lettering, just as in cartooning, you know, because the lettering was your only way to hear them. So if they're talking like me, then I would letter normal, and then I would punch the bold stuff. But if, you know, they're drunk, then you space out the lettering wrong, like that. But I also had one other thing that I came across, and I hadn't seen anybody do it before. And that's what you look for.
2: Yeah.
3: Anything that you haven't seen before. Mm. But I was thinking, how do you know if they're off panel? How do you know if it's male or female talking? And suddenly I thought that was important. And this was long before, you know, we're all just humans, okay? Just chill. Now, but this was where I was thinking, okay, well, if it's David off panel or it's Francine off panel, how do I show you? And so I just kind of started this trick of all of the women in the strip have round balloons. All the men have square balloons, hard edges. And never said anything. I just did it. And then if there's a lot of dialogue going on the page and David is in the kitchen, you can't see him, you know which ones are David. And not there's no confusion. As times changed, you know, we began to blur the lines, I began to feel guilty about it and think, So now when I do my sketches and I'll have a balloon or something like that, I don't do that on sketches for somebody's sketchbook. Mm. You know, it's just the cartooning thing. But in Strangers, you'll see that that's there. I don't even know if it's there in the other books.
2: Well, it's not quite as extreme
3: as... It's here. Yeah, it's not as extreme, but it's here. The men are more trying a rectangle. Anyway, don't hold it against me. It was a great idea in the 90s.
2: Good idea.
1: 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If you'd like to get hold of digital copies of Terry's comics and graphic novels, then a Humble Bumble of Terry's work is available, which allows you to download 7 of Terry's graphic novels for £3.69 or more, or 54 graphic novels for £11.81 or more, giving you nearly £700 worth of comics for less than the price of a couple of pints. By buying a bundle of comics from Humble Bumble, then a percentage of the purchase goes to charity. In the case of Terry Moore's work, money will be supporting World Central Kitchen, and if you pay more than either of these two prices, then the additional funds go straight to the charity. This deal ends on Thursday the 14th of May at 7 p.m. UK time, and for more info about this, please go to tinyurl.com/terrybundle. And for all Humble Bumble comic book deals which donate money to charity, please go to humblebundle.com. The Lakes International Comic Book Art Festival, where my Q&A with Terry was recorded, returns from the 2nd to the 4th of October in its original location of Kendal in Cumbria. Guests announced so far for LICAF 2026 include Bill Sienkiewicz, Bill Morrison, Gemma Correll, Michael Lark, Chrissy Williams, Dagson, and many more. Keep an eye on licaf.co.uk for more info about the festival, and you can book festival tickets now. Between now and then, there are various comic book signings taking place across London. At Gosh Comics, 1 Berwick Street in Soho, on Thursday the 14th of May, Eliza Fricker will be launching her new graphic novel, Could Try Harder, an illustrated journey through an undiagnosed autistic adolescence, and that's on the 14th from 7 p.m. And then on Tuesday the 19th of May, they have a launch party for Fred the Deer, a new graphic novel by Pepe Smith. Finally, on Saturday the 30th of May, they have a signing with Candice Perwin of her new graphic novel, The Book of Murmurs, and that's taking place from 1 to 2 p.m. on Saturday the 30th at Gosh on Berwick Street. For more info about all Gosh events, please go to goshlondon.com/the-gosh-blog. Just across town at Forbidden Planet in their London megastore on Shaftesbury Avenue, Joe Palmer will be signing the first issue of Destination Kill at 5:30 p.m. on Thursday the 14th of May. And then on Thursday the 28th of May, Timmy Heeg will be signing issues 9 and 10 of Lost Fantasy from 5:30 p.m. And that's on Thursday the 28th. 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We'll be back on air on the first Wednesday in June, June the 3rd. And until then,
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I'm DJ Rithu, bringing you a concoction of international sounds and the very best new releases. We kick off somewhere in the Sahara with the desert rock blues of Tammy Crest.

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I'm DJ Ridhu. Our opener today was by Tammy Crest, a track called Imanin, from their forthcoming Glitterbeat album, Asikal. Staying fresh for a new tune now by Transglobal Underground. This one, titled The Darjeeling Train.

great to hear Trans Global Underground back on the block. And that was the Darjeeling Train. Now for Dutch producer Kisame. Jikino is the title of this, and you'll find it on his debut EP, Bossa Kissa. Hereafter, I'm going to let the music do all the talking for quite a while as I head off into a longish mix of global goodies. But coming up, you'll be hearing from Bengali USA group, The Three C's, from their new album called Antakarana. After that, we'll touch down in Brazil with Zeferina.

also be doing a stopover in Germany, courtesy of Congolese Angolan singer-songwriter Batila. The list goes on and on, so find my full set of tracks at DJ Rithu or A World in London on Facebook and Instagram.

You're listening to a World in London global music show, and I'm DJ Ridu. Let's do a long overdue catch-up on the sounds we've just heard in my mix. With this beautiful backdrop called Angels by Welsh harpist, composer, Katrin Finch. So, in reverse order, we heard the breathy Bollywood disco number, Power, by Asha Putli and Say She She. That one is out on Naya Beats Records. Actually, whenever I think of Asha Putli, I think back to the year before last when we were both performing at Glastonbury, and there was just so much excitement about her debuting there on a big, big stage. Anyway, Asha's track, Bawa, was preceded by Omi's mega hit, Cheerleader. Before that, a brand new collaboration between PJ Morton and the Angelique Kidjor called Fall On Me. We also heard two tunes that we've listened to on A World in London beforehand. So they were Mia Cantal by Gerardo Ficina, plus Dub Conquers All by the mighty Dub Colossus. You can find my full playlist at DJ Rithu on A World in London on Facebook and Instagram.

Next up on A World in London, a powerhouse selection of women's voices to soothe you out of today's show. Initially, we'll stay in the Welsh Valleys with Worldly Band. Panadini. And they'll be followed by Ukraine's Daughters of Donbass, who are riding high in the European world music charts at the moment with their poignant album, Songs of Stolen Children. After that, we'll hear from iconic London Greek Cypriots composer, songwriter, singer, Eve Polycarpou.

Not in a million years. The title track of Yves Policarpou's brand new album out on Bud Music. There's actually something about Yves' voice that moves me to tears. I hate to admit it on radio, but there you go. Something very emotive about how she sings and the songs that she writes as well. Well, we're almost done here on This World in London. I've got just one more song to play for you, and it's by Kurdish star Aynur. You can see her performing at the Barbican in London on April the 2nd. I thank you very much for listening to A World in London today. Be well and take care for now. Namaste from me, DJ Ritu.

0: Amazing. It's the 6th of May. We're burning down the house. We're back with an exciting episode of the soon-to-be award-winning show, Nevertheless She Persisted, on Resonance FM.
1: Yay! Lisa had her fingers out doing a little dance.
0: The finger dance was out. If you know, you know. If you don't, thank God there's no video in the studio.
1: Get the fingers out.
0: Thank you, Rose. I'm Lisa Moyle, and I'm joined by my amazing co-host, Rose Ives, back from her wanderings in the desert. She'll tell us a little bit about that in a moment.
1: Yeah, boy.
0: Blanche Cameron.
2: Hello.
0: She'll tell us a little bit about what we got up to over the bank weekend.
2: Hello, Swansea.
0: No secrets shared. Right, get in touch. You can find us on Blue Sky at Nevertheless She. Followers, send questions. And on Instagram at nevertheless she persisted.resfm. If you want to listen back to us on Resonance FM, which you really can't get enough, can you?
2: No.
0: Please tune in at 5 a.m. on a Friday.
2: And if you're not early to avoid disappointment.
0: If you're not up at that time, and I suspect some of you aren't, you can simply listen on demand. Even better, listen to the full back catalog. You have a year plus worth of shows, and I know someone who's working their way through the back catalog right now.
1: Who's
0: she's listening
1: then?
0: To every show.
1: Who's that?
0: A colleague. She discovered the show.
1: Lies.
0: And she's listening. She is listening to every episode. And you know what she said?
1: What?
0: She said, "You're funny, Rose Ives."
1: Shocker.
0: Straight up.
2: Yes.
0: Right. We also, in addition to our usual scheduled programming, we have a guest. We'll meet her in a moment. She's Molly Pullen, education mental health practitioner with London CAMHS. What is that? We'll find out.
1: And Rose's new friend.
0: Oh, yeah, she's a new friend of Rose. Rose has made a friend, so therefore she's a friend of the show and we'll like her, but she's been given the Rose Ives stamp of approval.
1: Yes, she's my new friend.
0: We always like your friends, actually.
1: I know.
0: You have a good track record of friends.
1: Yes, because I'm funny.
0: You're funny? I thought you were going to say charming, warm, and loving.
1: No, I'm none of those things.
0: I just decided
1: to use my friend. You know, those little kids in the playground, they're like, "You're my friend now," and just walk away with them. I've done that.
0: Is that still your friend getting strategy? Do you want to play?
1: I could never get away with it at school. No one ever came.
0: But
1: so as an adult,
0: it.
1: I'm like, "You're my mate now."
0: Aw, that's very sweet. Well, I can report back from the bank weekend. Previous guest, Sam Francis, who leads the Breaking Convention, Blanche and I actually went to the Breaking Convention at Sadler's Wells this past Sunday.
1: Yeah.
0: Blanche, give us your review.
2: Oh, my goodness. Well, it was, it's the 23rd year that they've been doing it, but it's the first year there's been a hip-hop academy at Space at Sadler's Wells. They train out at Sadler's Wells East, which is in the Olympic Park, and it's a hip-hop academy of dance, theatre, music, DJing, MCing. It's phenomenal, and the shows they put on, and it was like 3 days. We only went to one of the days.
1: Yeah,
2: there's a 3-day weekend, and all at Sadler's Wells, and it was packed, and it was really incredible. And to see the work that they did, so it's break dancing. Obviously, people know what break dancing is. It's
1: break dancing. I love break dancing. I haven't seen any good break dancing in years. Remember when everyone was on it?
0: It was on every corner. I said that. I said to someone in the 80s, if you grew up in New York, which I did, it was on every corner.
1: See,
0: there were the cardboard boxes and there were just kids doing their thing on every corner.
1: It came to us later, same as the wok craze of the 70s that hit.
0: And the George Foreman grill.
1: Yeah, that hit us all a lot later. We got the break dancing in like the 90s, early 2000s. So obviously being a kid then at my school disco, there would be little kids like just like trying to do head spins and then
0: spinning on their backs.
1: And then if we ever saw any kind of dance production and community and any kind, there was so much breakdancing. And then all of a sudden it disappeared from our culture and it never came back.
0: Well,
1: and then
0: it didn't disappear because if you were at the Breaking Convention this weekend, it was absolutely incredible.
1: I say to people at least once a month, do you remember when you'd be at a party and someone would just do the worm?
2: Yeah.
1: Wasn't it just great? What a time.
0: Well, I mean, it was amazing. I mean, I actually sent Blanche this video of when I was in New York with the kids years ago, and Scarlett got brought into this kind of breakdancing thing.
1: No way.
0: And yeah, it's amazing. And you used to see it on every street corner. There would just be kids in their cardboard boxes doing their thing.
2: Did you have the Rocksteady crew?
0: Well, you knew them more than I did. They were amazing. They were a hip-hop group that came to the Breaking Convention.
2: Rocksteady Crew is like... No, they were like... That's a different one. I can't remember their name, but they are...
0: No, they were the Rocksteady Crew, I thought.
2: Were they, are you the Rocksteady Crew? Do you want to break the double chimney? Are you the Rocksteady Crew?
0: Well, we saw so many amazing acts. There was
2: That's my terrible version of it, by the way.
0: Oh, my God. Oh my God. There was one called Ill Ability, and there was this one guy dancing, and about midway through, you realise he only has one leg. He was doing things that you and I could never dream of doing, Rose, even with two legs. Absolutely mind-blowing.
2: There was a whole mix, wasn't there? That was really amazing.
1: It was moving so fast, you thought he had two legs.
0: It was moving so fast, I just thought the leg was the legs.
2: Yeah.
1: Jesus.
2: Rock Force was the one I was thinking of. I think they're the Rock Force. But there's a Latin American group as well from south, down south in the States. And there was,
0: there was a group from the Netherlands, a girl group.
2: The girl group from the Netherlands.
0: They were fab.
2: Name, but there was four very young women.
1: As if I missed it.
0: It was brilliant. And actually, the amazing thing is there is an actual academy where kids can go do qualifications and everything from hip-hop performance theater,
2: It's equivalent to three A levels. So essentially, you could then go on to, you could, if you do that program, and obviously I must imagine they must be inundated. This is the second year coming up of that academy. So people from that first cohort year talking about it a little bit in between things, and then this is the second year coming up. Now you can go on to uni with that or not, but you've got three A levels equivalent.
0: Yeah, amazing. And some of the kids, as you mentioned,
2: it's
0: perform.
2: An alternative way of expression.
0: Yeah, it's like the Brit school for hip hop in a way.
2: Yeah, exactly.
1: And you're telling me you get three A levels whilst doing breakdancing?
2: Well, equivalent
0: and other
2: to
0: things.
1: Whoa!
0: Yeah.
2: As in, you could get into uni on the back of that, or you
0: are
2: can
0: you
2: apply
0: rethinking
2: for a job
0: your education? Your educational plans, Rose?
1: I'm thinking I've made a major mistake.
0: And the whole thing is run by Sam Francis. You may recognize she was a guest on this show.
2: Yeah.
0: Absolutely. I mean, I just thought it was fantastic from beginning to end.
2: Yeah, and they had some great MCs as well. And the whole atmosphere of the place was incredible as well. And your friend Lizzie came as well. She loved it.
0: We all loved it. I actually turned to Lizzie at one point whilst one of the dance crews was on stage and said, "This is what I imagine what I look like when I do Zumba."
2: Oh, yeah, that's right.
1: Oh, my God.
2: That was, no? For those listening, for that listener of ours, there's quite energetic stuff going on stage.
1: With your fingers out, Liz. Yeah,
0: anyway. The fingers were hip-hopping left, right, and central.
2: It was really good.
0: Right, Rose, where have you been? Because I know we've been off air for our regular listeners. We've missed you. I'm sure you've missed us. The station was having some work done. It looks amazing. Lots more new space in here. But also, our lovely Rose Ives was not with us for a few weeks. Where were you, Rose?
1: I was in Morocco, baby. Yeah,
0: and?
1: I went to Morocco for 2 weeks on my own. And had a wicked time travelling around.
2: Is that community service for all the ills, what you've done?
1: Yeah, I had to. I had no choice but to get on a plane.
2: Exile.
1: Go to Fez, go to Marrakesh, go to the desert.
0: Life is hard.
1: Go to the Sahara, camp in the desert, do all kinds of amazing things.
2: Did you meet a camel?
1: I met a camel. I got on a camel.
0: I see you as a natural on a camel in many ways.
1: Oh, I pooped my trousers. I got on it and...
0: Did you poop your trousers?
1: It was a close call. As soon as I sat on it, it just stood up and they were a lot taller than I thought. So I just went flying and I was like... Aah! And they make this horrible noise as well, like...
0: Spitty, spitty.
1: And they're so stinky as well. They smell like the worst poo ever.
0: Right, like, well, that is the kind of takeaway I would expect from you.
1: That they smell like what I imagine, like, the latrines in a prisoner of war camp would smell like when everyone's got, like, some sort of bacterial infection.
0: Okay, so you enjoyed
2: that,
0: this trip,
2: that hotel trip.
1: Yeah, I was heaving. I was heaving with this big stinky thing.
0: Right, well, I mentioned we have Molly here. In addition to being one of Rose's new friends, she's also a course mate. You are studying to be
1: a children's art therapist.
0: So Molly is part of that course, but in her own right, she's got a day job. So tell us a little bit about you, Molly, and what you do during the day.
3: Yeah, so apart from being Rose's new friend, of course, I work
1: told you
3: as part of a London CAMS team, delivering low-intensity CBT interventions. So we work in, we're school-based, working with parents and young people, sometimes with staff as well, on difficulties around anxiety, behaviour, sometimes low mood, and kind of as an early intervention step, stepping in before things get too bad. So I see lots of teenagers for kind of 6 to 8 weeks on a one-to-one basis as a way to kind of give them skills to build up that sort of stamina, if you like, before things escalate. But yeah, also training with Rose on the side of that.
0: Right. Which is nice. Low mood, something we all experience. What does that mean for a young person?
3: Yeah, so it's a young person's version of depression, I guess, would be the best way to describe it, because a lot of the time you can't clinically diagnose someone with depression because it has to be for a certain amount of time, and it has to be to a certain standard, if you like, which a lot of the time people under 18 would not experience. So we call it low mood. So for teenagers, that might come under school avoidance, that might be high functioning anxiety, that might be isolation from peers, from family, that sort of thing, that kind of low motivation, drop in awareness, isolation.
0: Right. And I mean, I haven't had hand experience with CAMS, although there's always time, that there are actually long waiting times and a record number of young people in particular waiting for service, therapy to be brought in. How do you, you know, what are you seeing coming through? You know, do you think it's qualitatively different than what we've seen previously? You know, what do you attribute that to? What are some of the kind of things that you would...
3: Yeah, I mean, wait lists are insane. I think at the moment in our big CAMS, if you like, it can be up to a 2-year wait to get an assessment. But fortunately or unfortunately, my team kind of works on the side of CAMS. So we are a kind of first stop off before you would get referred to a tier 3 CAMS service with the long wait list.
0: So tier 3, is that more serious? Or?
3: Yeah, so it's where difficulties kind of increase in severity. You might need a bit more specialised help, whereas we are a tier 2 service. So it's a bit more generalised help as an early intervention programme where we can go into schools and kind of get people... at first port of call. We're seeing a lot more school avoidance. That's kind of our biggest difficulty, but most common thing that keeps coming in at the moment as well, where children have kind of not caught up with the school system and how things are kind of day to day, where then they're really struggling. A lot of the time it's down to emotional regulation as well, so they don't really know how to express how they're feeling, so it ends in them shutting down and kind of isolating themselves and just avoiding anything to do with any kind of pressure of school.
0: So when we hear, for example, that there's a crisis in mental health for young people, it sounds like when you talk about long waiting lists, to what would you attribute that? Like, what are the drivers behind this, you know, massive increase in people who are experiencing, young people in particular, obviously, who are experiencing mental health issues?
3: Yeah, I mean, it's a huge question. I don't know if you've heard of the Green Paper that was released in 2019, where the government declared basically a mental health crisis for young people.
0: So that was pre-pandemic?
3: Pre-pandemic, yeah.
1: Can't blame it all on the old Panny D.
3: You can't blame it on the Panny D, but it has made it kind of 10 times worse.
1: Yeah.
3: Which, for people like me, is not the most helpful thing, because a lot of time when children have had time out of education, then having to be kind of thrown back in the deep end, if you like, but not given the skills of how to adapt to that, and with education standards kind of getting increasingly higher, there's a lot more pressure. I mean, a lot of the time people say that the exam pressure and academic pressure is declining, but it's really not. So
0: why would they say it's declining?
3: Well, I think there was a couple of years ago, there was kind of this school of thought that actually maybe the exams aren't as important as they once were. But actually, I think in reality, in school corridors, that is not there at all. It's the main driver of all.
0: I mean, having brought four young people through the exam system, I would think that's not something I would recognise.
2: That conversation hasn't changed, has it?
3: Yeah,
2: on
3: so
2: the
3: in
2: ground,
3: practice it didn't
2: still,
3: actually
2: you've
3: happen.
2: You've got to get your exams.
3: Completely. So there's a lot of children that are kind of back in a big state secondary school with very limited support, very limited kind of emotional regulation support. Even just lack of connection, I think, is one of the biggest things.
0: So when you say lack of connection, is that something you would attribute to, you know, being permanently online? You know, what is driving that lack of social connection then?
3: Yeah, I mean, social media is one of our biggest talk points at work, shall we say. I mean, there's a lot of, always talk to to teenagers saying there's a lot of benefits of social media, but there's also a lot of downside where kids are just spending a lot of time in their rooms on TikTok or Instagram when actually there's not so much that family sat around a table conversation anymore. We're seeing a lot of times children don't speak to their parents about their day. They kind of just go home and hide themselves away.
2: Isn't it also something to do with lack of youth clubs, though? Because, I mean, it's not all down to families and parents. It's like having some other, this whole third space thing that's coming up for young people, where people want somewhere safe to go that is cool and regulated, but also is where they can be free. They don't have to be at home either, because home is often very problematic for a lot of people too, isn't it? Uh-huh. School's got all the regulations. Home is a problem. Youth clubs used to be where you go after school.
3: Yeah, there isn't any third, you're absolutely right, there's no third space. I think the combination of that, the school pressure, the lack of connection at home, leave kids a bit lost, and they don't really know what to do with themselves or what they're to do with their feelings, which results in high levels of anxiety, school exclusion, isolation, all the rest of it.
0: And just somewhere where they don't have a touch point where they can go to express whatever it is they're feeling. It's Blanche, you teach obviously at the university level. Are you seeing more mental health issues expressed with the students that you teach?
2: There's a whole range of reasons why people have anxiety and depression. One is pressure. It's at one of the top unis type thing. So there's a lot of pressure for people to get there who might look very affluent and sorted and all of that, academically trained within an inch of their lives. But they're dealing with different kinds of pressure maybe than other people on the surface. But at the end of the day, it's the same thing. Mm. It's pressure to achieve and perform in a world that isn't designed for young people and isn't supportive of young people. Mm. So I don't mind which strata of society, or if you think about it in that way, or sections of society or areas that people come from or their background, it's the same thing. It's not designed for young people. And this is an issue I have with this whole social media issue is, and how it's reported and framed, is it's almost like young people are incapable of regulating themselves on social media. They're addicted, and we have to take it away from them. It's like, well, what are you going to replace that with? Because if they don't have that, there is huge benefits from social media. In terms of connecting
0: with other people.
2: Yeah, because this whole idea of apprenticeships is clearly a massive failure at the moment, because there aren't enough apprenticeships for all the people that would do apprenticeships if they were, if there was enough investment and funding.
1: The youth unemployment's shockingly high, isn't it? But I can't remember. It's the worst it's been for years.
2: Right?
1: It's
2: not an employment education.
0: And so you don't link any of this growth. I mean, there must have been some follow-on from the pandemic. Mm-hmm. You know, children were not in school, obviously, or learning remotely. And there seems to have been a big hike on the back of that as well. But if I understand you, Molly, this trajectory started well before the pandemic, so something linked to the way we're living our lives or the current structure of society and families?
3: Yeah, definitely. I mean, like you were saying, when we did our presentations at uni, mine was on the school system and kind of outdated discipline structures. And actually, our UK school system is based on Victorian times, and it hasn't actually changed since then. Classrooms are still set up the same, academic pressure is still the same. Obviously, there's been adaptations in curriculum and kind of society and all the rest of it, but the fundamentals of education are completely outdated, and where society has developed so quickly, no one can keep up. Staff can't keep up, government can't keep up, children especially can't keep up. Which creates this kind of huge stopgap, which we're now seeing come out as mental health difficulties. And I think it was definitely on the trajectory before the pandemic, but the pandemic has kind of
0: escalated
3: it. And that's where we've seen a huge rise in school avoidance, because children have had this time outside of school and they go, oh, actually, I quite like being at home and not having to do sort of 9 to 4 lessons every day.
2: Because of that Victorian way, that the way that we teach, the way
0: we structure.
2: It's not collaborative, it's individualistic. You sit in your place, you do your exam, not like how society is. How can we all work together?
0: That's so interesting, because it's, you know, as you said, the rate of change has accelerated across society, structures, the way we work. education frameworks have largely, if I understand you, remained the same, which has created almost this disconnect between you sit on the carpet with your hands on your lap, and if you can't do that, then you're going to struggle to fit in.
2: You're a bad kid. And if you frame them as bad kids right from the start. Also, one in three kids lives in poverty. One in three in the UK. We are amongst the

0: that come to you or already been through a part of the system before they land with you. Mm-hmm. Have you seen that? Have you seen changes in the way that kids are reacting to the school environment or struggling to adapt to the school environment? Have you seen a change in that?
1: I think I've always worked with the kids that would struggle no matter what the current economic or social climate was, because there's always going to be those people that are never going to fit into, you know, the box that society's, whatever it is at times, you know, those people that just struggle with life generally, because their parents have struggled with life and it's always continued that way, and we've never been able to break the cycle yet, as much as we've spoken about the cycle of poverty, the cycle of criminality, the cycle of all these things. We've never been able to break it, and those are the kinds of kids that I've always worked with. But having said that, I feel like the as children have become more exposed to the world, or whatever we see as the world, which is basically the Western world, particularly the American style of Western world, the idea of working hard and aspiring to things, and the ultra-materialistic way that children see the world is sort of almost like, we spoke about it before, with this kind of like almost nihilistic view of the world that I see coming from a lot of kids now that I didn't used to see maybe like 10 years ago when I worked with kids. Kids were a lot more sort of naive in a sort of positive, aspirational kind of way, where they were like, I want to have a nice job and I want to do nice things and go on holiday. And now it's like, yeah, you know, you just need to get cars and like money and then like a mansion, and it don't even matter how you do that, you just get your stuff and then just keep it. Like,
0: so you think the metric of success have
1: changed. The metrics of success have changed, and children are talking like 15-year-old kids talking a way that I've never sort of heard them talk, really. This ultra materialistic, ultra like nihilistic way of seeing the world, like extreme, and it's like almost like commended if you are like cold and self-centered. It's like that strength,
0: like a winner take all kind
1: winner take all.
0: I want to be like Elon Musk, I want to be like Jeff Bezos.
1: Yeah, let's aspire to that. Yeah, we don't, you know, and like when I sometimes, I never used to bother, but sometimes I have conversations with kids and I'm like, but when you get the new shoes, how long until you want another pair of shoes? When does it end? And they're looking at me like, and I'm like, oh, do you know what I mean?
0: So that's almost like a shift in morality, if I can use that word.
1: Yeah, I think so, but that's because we live in such a selfish, horrible time, don't we, really? Everyone's horrible. Everyone's
0: feels
1: horrible.
0: Like the era of the robber barons.
1: Mm. Oh, my
0: you
1: God.
0: Wanted to say something, Blanche?
2: Well, I was thinking about something that Hannah Arendt said, which was about the banality of conformity.
1: Mm, yeah.
2: And we live in an era where you are rewarded for conformism, for being the same as, groupthink, belonging, all of that.
0: But hasn't that always been the case, particularly with young people who really strive to be part of the group, to be accepted? And I can see, and maybe you have some thoughts on this, Molly. And I know there's a lot of good that comes from social media in terms of kids being able to connect to other kids and have conversations that maybe they wouldn't be able to find them, you know, in the playground, like when she looks for her friends. But, you know, do you think that kind of influencer vibe, you know, we've got the manosphere, we've got influencers left, right and central. Do you think that changes the metric for them of what a good life or success looks like?
3: Yeah, I mean, let's not get into the manosphere now. But I think,
0: no, we won't go. We've been to the manosphere before. We didn't like it. We checked out.
3: We've gone there. We don't want to go back. I think the reach is so much larger now than it was. Even, for example, in my lifetime, like, we didn't have access to social media until I was probably 18, 19. You got that reach from such a young age. Like Rose was saying, the success criteria is there from almost like primary school age, right? You're seeing these people with loads of money, buying whatever they want, doing whatever job they want, and that again increases the gap that again our social political climate can't keep up with. So all of these kind of huge differences are just really coming into light in the current day. I think it's very telling that there has been an influence from social media. I don't think it's the be-all and end-all, but I think it really kind of stretches your capacity.
1: It's top-down, man. It's top-down. We're run by thieves. We're run by thieves.
0: I think one of the struggles that I see, we'll talk about whether or not particularly you, Molly and Rose, support social media bans for young people, which we're seeing coming in, but I think your embarrassments or your failures or your lack of being involved in something used to be quite contained. You know, yeah. If I wasn't at a party,

0: I wouldn't have known about it when I was a young person. Or if I did something really embarrassing, nobody would have caught it on video and shared it.
1: Oh, and I children think that can't take the mick out of themselves.
0: No, that the amplification must have an impact in some ways.
2: Yeah, everything is so visible. There's no secrecy. You can find everything about anything within seconds. And I think actually at such a young age where your brain hasn't fully developed to process that, it can be really damaging. I'm not always, because sometimes it's really useful to get that information, but generally speaking in terms of mental health.
0: Interesting. So you talk about, and this is where I want to hear both from you and Rose, that a young person's brain hasn't fully developed to cope with that. Would you support social media bans until a certain age? We've seen it in Australia, for example. You know, we're seeing it talked about in different countries in across Europe and in the UK. Is that something that you think, or is the cat already out of the bag, so to speak? Was that something you would think would be healthy for young people?
2: Yes, but I think it would be very hard to go back. Like you were saying, now it's there. What are you going to replace that hole with? Like, I have children coming to me saying their coping strategy is TikTok. So you're going to need something to replace that. So I think it would be beneficial to have restrictions on social media for young people, but it's got to be delivered in the right way and it's got to be very managed, because if you're taking everything away from these kids, they're going to feel even worse, I think. I mean, I don't know, Rose, but in your school, what is your... Because I know some schools have kind of banned smartphones, which has been quite useful, but then they can use it at home. But again,
3: yeah, we're not allowed, they're not allowed phones in school.
2: It's so hard to enforce.
3: All kinds of madness.
0: But, I mean, I'm going to sound a little old school here. I don't think kids should be on their phone at school. I have no problem with their having their phones on the way to and from, but, you know, that's my own personal
3: view. I know, I agree with you 100%. No phones in schools, but I don't believe in banning anything full stop. I don't believe in people being like, no, we're going to... Because, I mean, they tried to ban pornography and all the kids just got VPNs. Yeah. Unfortunately, I still don't know how to get a VPN, so can someone please tell me, because...
0: I'll get one of my kids
3: because
0: to
4: I'm
0: show
4: not,
0: you.
4: Been banned from pornography.
3: I'm not allowed to watch any naughty stuff.
0: She can't even get to her own OnlyFans account.
4: Because it stops her doing her schoolwork. That sounds wrong.
3: Because I have to verify my identity, and I am obviously legally old enough to watch the naughty stuff, but I'm not going to put my name and number out there, so I need a VPN, but only the kids know. So I can't go up to a kid and be like, look, can you show me how to watch porn, can I? So anyone knows
4: Rose,
3: that...
4: I didn't know you were massive hypocrite.
3: Oh, I've always been into it.
4: Yeah, no, it's not hypocrisy. It's
3: I'm
4: about
3: a dirty
0: So you're not in favour of limiting social media platforms until a certain age?
3: No, I don't think so. I think it doesn't work. We have to offer an alternative. The only way to do it is to offer a better alternative.
0: What's the alternative?
3: If children are using social media, we need to find out why they're using it. So Molly just said... She gets kids coming in saying it's a coping mechanism. So what that's doing is helping them dissociate from their reality by scrolling and scrolling and scrolling repetitively. So we need to work out what it's doing to a kid's brain that makes them all want to do it. In the same way, we need to work out why everybody suddenly in the 1950s got inexplicably addicted to smoking and could smoke like 60 cigarettes a day. What was it doing to their brain, and why did they need that at that time? Why do children right now need to dissociate from their reality? Is it because the reality is not stimulating enough? Is it because it's too stimulating? Is it because it's horrible? We need to figure out why they're addicted to it.
0: So where
3: and then
0: do
3: we offer
0: you
3: an alternative.
0: Where does the alternative come from? Is the responsibility incumbent on the platforms themselves, which is personally what I think, to moderate the content? For example, what you read in a newspaper has gone through an editing process.
3: Yeah, the
0: whether
3: content
0: you like
3: on social media
0: not.
3: Needs to be moderated. There's age-appropriate stuff that we decided a long time ago kids couldn't see. We decided all that ages ago. Yeah. There's certain movies I can't see, there's certain videos I can't watch, certain things I can't read. And that still stands. There's a reason we don't swear on this radio station, because of the time that it's on. That should be managed, but...
0: And because, just to say, we don't believe in swearing.
3: Yeah, and I never swear.
0: There's
3: but
0: other ways to express yourself. Check your thesaurus.
3: Yeah. I hate that. Oh my God, people say to me, you know, if you just had a better vocabulary, if you had a better vocabulary, they wouldn't shit, we wouldn't swear so much. I was like, then I just swear at them.
4: Stuff that.
0: I say that because a very old friend from university, whenever you swore, her mom would say in her very lovely southern accent, somebody's forgotten their thesaurus today.
3: And that's exactly what I'm talking about. She didn't have four words to string together, that woman. And she was a Judge Judy. Anyway, yeah, I need to figure out why.
0: So you think the platforms need to do more to moderate the content? That would suggest that people need to put their age in to be able to access,
3: which requires
0: certifying your identity, which is part of declaring your
3: You
0: age.
3: Put words in my mouth, Lisa, but I'll go along with it. I was thinking big picture, and I was thinking we need to work out why kids are addicted to social media. Mm. In the same way, we need to work out why certain groups of people are addicted to certain types of drugs and figure it out from there. That's the only way you're going to crack it. Because kids will just still... If you don't figure out why they're addicted to it, you can't offer an alternative, because you're not going to fix why the addiction's there, because society's not going to completely crumble and then rebuild itself.
0: So do you think children need, and maybe it is part of the curriculum, you work in school, you work with kids in schools, is this part of the curriculum educating children about social media, using it responsibly? I know that sounds really dorky.
3: Yeah.
0: And understanding what they're doing with their time.
2: Yes. to answer that in one. Yeah, we actually do offer workshops on social media, but it barely, to be completely honest with you, it barely scratches the surface. Like, we go in schools for maybe, I don't know, 1 or 2 hours and talk to them about social media. I think education is a huge part of it. I think it's a lot down to social media companies as well. I think there's also onus on parents educating themselves. We find a lot of parents that just don't understand different sites, and it's not their fault at all. It's because it's moved on so much in recent years. But I think taking time to kind of look at what children are actually viewing, look at the types of restrictions you can put on. There is a lot people can do, but it's there's, like Rose was saying, there's always a way around it. So I don't know if it is going to be a one size fits all solution.
3: Yeah, you're never going to get it's like, I remember when loads of young men in my age group and a bit younger were all addicted to marijuana. They all suddenly just become, they all just started smoking marijuana from the moment they woke up to the moment they went to bed. And it was just all of the boys that were my age. And I remember my mum, like, trolling through websites trying to learn, because she didn't know about any of the drugs. She didn't know anything about drugs. Like, I mean, not that she didn't do any, but she didn't know anything about them at that time. So she was on, like, the Talk to Frank website, and she was, looking up, right, what are all the words that they use for weed? Let's figure it all out. And it's the same thing with parents. They need to, and also educators, we need to know. I don't have TikTok because I decided I wasn't getting anything new on social media when it came out. And I was like, no, I'm not doing it. I've got Instagram. Everyone can go away. But actually, I should probably work out what TikTok's about and the big people on there. So then I can know when the kids talk about it, what they're actually, what it actually means.
4: But also social media, I mean, we do actually know partly why kids want social media. It is more addictive, I think. I mean, it's more addictive than smoking. The hit is, I think, more addictive than heroin or speed or coke.
2: Yeah, did you see the
4: So facts? it's not that it's, I mean, it's like maybe it's only once or twice you have to feel that like arriving in your feed, and you go like, oh.
0: Well, it's a bit of the magic of the algorithm, knowing exactly what's going to be of interest to you and what's going to get your reaction.
4: That is tailored to you to keep you on there. And we know that is the companies and that is their problem.
0: And to be fair, it's not just children who are addicted to that.
4: But the thing about what do you do instead, if you take something away from people in addiction processes, you have to replace it with something else, because first of all, it's dangerous if you don't.
3: Where's the methadone?
4: Exactly.
0: What is the methadone for social media?
4: Well, there's a longer term thing with addiction, isn't it? It's not that methadone is just a stepping stone to get off the whatever it is that you're super addicted to.
0: But life is the answer afterwards.
4: Eventually, yeah. I'm going to come back to what I think you said, Molly, about Victorian education system. So where do we spend most of our time as adults at work? Where do kids spend most of their time at school? Most of their day, 8 hours out of the 24 at least. And what are they doing there? And what is wrong with that? And it's not to say that there aren't problems at home, there aren't problems in society, and there aren't other issues that aren't innate to people. But our education system defies understanding. How are we supposed to be training young people for the future? And when you said we need to explain and educate young people about social media, it's the other way around. We need to learn from young people, as Rose was saying, about what it is that they get from it. And we need to co-create futures and work together and do a collaborative what do you want to do with your life and what education do you need
0: to
4: do that?
0: Sure, but I would argue that, you know, there are many families with challenges, but ultimately most parents want the best thing for their child, whether they have the capacity to deliver what's needed. Obviously varies across families, but, you know, I don't think we've just let children out into the wild. I think this is a great point around the mismatch between a modern, fast-moving, fast-changing society older structures of education.
3: Yeah.
0: I was listening to a podcast the other day with the young mayor of Baltimore, and he was talking about how they brought the murder rate down. Mm-hmm. And there's this belief that tough on crime, incarceration solves the problem. And he used the example.
3: We know that don't work.
0: We incarcerated mm-hmm. so many people, and that had no effect whatsoever on the murder rate. They shifted their approach and had a real impact and brought the murder rate down. Not comparing school to murder, but I think what you're saying is we need to change the structure in order to enable children to be whatever the best version of themselves looks like.
3: Well, it's like, you know, it's like our boy Gabor Mate says, isn't it? Look at the addiction. Mm-hmm. They obviously, the children are looking for a dopamine hit. They're looking for a personalized dopamine hit.
0: Mm-hmm.
3: They're looking for connection. They are looking for the same dopamine hit they might experience from being with their peers and feeling free and safe and comfortable. How do we replicate that? If they're not feeling that at school, I'm not surprised. It's a nightmare there. They need to feel it somewhere else. So then we
0: so
3: go
0: why
3: back
0: is it
3: the
0: a nightmare
3: old.
0: There? Is it because, as these guys have said, the structures remained confined or built on another age? How do you make school a better place? Over to you.
3: Yeah.
2: Oh, if only I knew. I think a lot of it comes down to missing standards. So kids have much higher standards of what they are wanting to achieve, but also the environment's not matching up to it, and the society kind of, again, the societal gap between kind of the expectations of life now are a lot bigger. They're a lot further out there that you can't kind of reach things day to day. I think a lot of it comes down to connection as well. I know it's like our favorite, it's our favorite word at uni, isn't it?
3: Yeah.
2: But school structures are so rigid, so academically focused. I think if everyone, it sounds ridiculous, but if everyone just relaxed a little bit.
0: I believe that.
2: And totally. Because, I mean, teachers have their work cut out. They do not stop. I know I've worked with a lot of teachers very closely, and I think they are willing to put the time in to give that connection. They are probably the most lovely people in society, right? You wouldn't be if you weren't a teacher. But the way the structure is set up, they can't do that. So these kids are almost missing out.
0: So they don't have the bandwidth or the time to be able to do that either.
2: Yeah, no one can. The kids can't get it from each other. The teachers can't give it to them. They can't get it from pastorally because there's so many more difficulties.
3: But I know that there's going to be people out there that are going to go, yeah, but the kids weren't nuts before when school was even stricter and more rigid. And I know that people are going to be saying that. But listen, people were in survival mode before in a way they are not now. The things have changed massively in society. Children now can get beyond. Children don't run out of the front door fearing for their lives as much as it. Like, look, kids were like some of the things my parents tell me about school, and that was like in the 70s. Being a kid was terrifying. Like, you just made it through, do you know what I mean? Like, children that are now kind of like, okay, they feel, all right, I've landed, I'm in a safe place. What's the next thing after that? I want to be seen and I want to be known by somebody who I trust. Isn't it, Molly? That's what they need, and they are not being seen and known for who they are.
0: But also, it was perfectly possible to leave school at a much younger age, and you didn't have these, you know, you have to do this before you can leave school. You have to pass maths, you have to pass English at this level, or you can't go off and do something else. A lot of kids would have just left school and gone into work then. Picking up on what you said about apprenticeships, there were other pathways for those for whom school wasn't the right fit.
4: Yeah, but the whole priority of society's changed. Like, you could afford a house, you could get a job, and you could raise a family without worrying about money, really. There was a much smaller proportion of poverty. Now we have large proportion of poverty because of the cost of housing. And, I mean, that is literally largely the reason for a lot of that poverty. And you also, you know, you could leave at 14, as you're sort of talking about, Rose, there. Now you have to stay in school till 18 or education. And those NEETS numbers relate almost exactly to the fact you can't leave at 14 or 16. You are deemed to supposedly be in education until you're 18. Mm-hmm. You can't get away from it.
3: What schools are saying is, we've done such a bad job that we're not ready to let you leave until you are basically a fully, fully grown adult at 18 years old.
4: I would contradict that. I would say they don't want children thinking I can go and do what I want to do at a younger age.
1: Oh, yours is even darker. Sorry. I love it.
0: I actually think, I mean, overall, and I don't know if you guys would agree with this, the notion of what childhood is far longer than it used to be.
1: Oh, for real.
0: You know.
4: Exactly.
1: They've made it longer.
4: Yeah.
0: And, you know, it is what it is, but I think, you know, when we talk about different pathways, obviously that's, you know, an issue. You're dealing with kids who obviously are on the kind of sharper end of having challenges at school, as are you. Let's talk a little bit about girls. This is nevertheless, she persisted. Are there issues you're seeing with girls that differ than what you're seeing at boys? Things that are more concerning, you know, growth areas of challenge? You know, tell us a little bit about what you're seeing from the girls.
2: Yeah, the girls. I mean, I work with a lot of teenage girls that are very overly anxious. And I think, like what you're saying about childhood, the almost, it sounds awful, the corruption of childhood is so much bigger now. Mm. I don't think it's that there are more problems. I don't think it's that there's schools are worse, there's more I don't think it's any of that. I think it's the visibility. We've got a lot more knowledge now, so we're seeing all of the issues that were previously there. Like Rose was saying, everyone was just in survival mode. Everyone is still in survival mode, but we're kind of seeing the survival mode. So we get a lot of girls that firstly don't want to go to school, that kind of go to school and really struggle with it, go to school and don't go to lessons. Lots of difficulties kind of around self-harm and kind of coping in a sort of not the best way, shall we say, kind of not knowing what to do with their feelings, not knowing how to process their emotions. So they just kind of maladaptively cope the best they can. And then again, that kind of reciprocates the cycle of things getting worse. And there's a lot less access to support for that, which is why there's people training me and Rose to do what we do.
0: Is there less access to support then? Has that really declined, that access to support?
2: With the increase in visibility,
0: right,
2: the access to support has obviously got less.
0: Because you mentioned self-harm, and that, I mean, I know that boys are experiencing a growth in self-harm, but my goodness, the number, I think when I was growing up, I knew one girl who was known for harming herself.
1: So it says here, and now it seems young women aged 16 to 24, so we're going slightly outside of the childhood bracket, but 16 to 24 are the most likely to have self-harmed, with 31.7% reporting this compared to 15.4% of young men. So it's basically double the amount of young women.
2: It's a record. Yeah, it's insane. I mean, self-harm's actually a really interesting one. It kind of, if you think about it generationally, there's always been versions of self-harm. For example, my parents' generation, it would be smoking and drinking behind the bike sheds at school. Mm-hmm. For my generation, it might be kind of acting out against your parents, running away from home, that sort of thing. There's always been something, but it kind of catches up with the societal need at the time. So now we're seeing, because there's so much more education and knowledge around smoking and drinking, this current school generation are not smoking and drinking.
0: No, they're not. Yeah.
1: No.
2: So they're finding extra ways to kind of numb their pain, if you like, to cope in different ways.
4: Yeah. And that self-medication has changed as well. Yeah. So there's much more prescription medication.
2: Absolutely,
4: to young people.
2: Yeah.
4: I mean, you would know the percentages more than me.
2: Oh, I don't know if I would.
4: Well,
0: I just think the self-harm numbers, that's a really interesting explanation, because as I said, you know, there was like one random person who used to cut herself, or it was typically a girl. And my understanding of self-harm, it's a way to express the internal pain manifested in a physical way.
2: Yeah.
0: And it's interesting what you say about thinking about the ways in which other forms of harm, drinking, smoking, whatever it might be, have decreased. But this other expression of it has increased massively.
2: Yeah, it's always been there. It's just coming out in different ways. And unfortunately for this generation, it's quite damaging, this way of self-harm. But it kind of is biologically very sound. So if you do self-harm, it releases a chemical that makes you feel better, and it makes you feel like everything's going to be okay.
1: Yeah.
2: It's very clever, but it is...
1: It's
2: really
1: a number
2: tricky.
1: And a kind of, it's like a warm blanket type feeling, isn't it, of self-harm?
0: Yeah. So we've got self-harm, eating disorders have experienced massive growth.
2: Yeah, especially in girls, again, unfortunately. I mean, again, when you're seeing these sorts of things online, when you're kind of comparing yourself to your peers, it all just exponentially increases.
4: It's almost as though we've got very little agency for women in our society.
2: Weird, isn't it?
0: It's almost like we should start smoking and drinking a lot again.
2: We should go back to the 90s. Well,
4: I mean, let's think big. Yeah. I mean, we can think bigger than that, can't we?
0: But it seems like what you're saying is that people have always needed an out. Yeah. A way to check out.
3: People always looking for numbers. I watched recently, I was rewatching some of Louis Theroux's old stuff because I thought that was a simple time. And I'd watched the anorexia documentary he did. Mm. And some of the women who were in the process of basically gaining weight after going through like a crisis, they've been like sectioned and stuff, they were saying they get to a certain body weight and they can start to feel their emotions again, because when they are starving they can't feel their emotions, they're so hungry and in so much pain, so they didn't want to get to the point where they could feel again.
0: Wow. So it's another way of checking out.
3: If you look at all of the things that young people are doing, they all look so different, and everyone's like, oh well, she's cutting her wrists, he's not eating, is it? They're all like numbers to cut off from their emotions that they can't process or deal with.
0: So why are we struggling so much to deal with our emotions? More now than the past, or manifesting in a different way?
2: Control, isn't it? I mean, a lot of it's about control, because if you actively engage in drinking and smoking, it's something you have control over. Same as self-harm, you have control over that. A lot of the time when teenagers, young people experience their emotions, they feel quite out of control because a lot of them are quite uncomfortable, and no one's ever spoken to them about feeling angry or sad, and that it's okay that a girl can scream and shout at someone.
3: And
0: so you think for girls in particular, teenagers have always had struggled with emotional regulation. Girls have always experienced, I would say, barriers to expressing themselves in a way that's socially acceptable. So, you know, are we looking at a continuum of people just finding new ways, as Rose said, to numb, to check out, to dissociate, however you want to think about it?
2: Yeah, I think so. I mean, it's, again, there's such strict boundaries in society that normal emotional regulation is kind of a bit frowned upon. Mm-hmm. But then people like us go into schools and go, no, it's okay to be sad about this. Like, you're well within your rights to be annoyed at her or whatever it is. And they kind of go, oh, okay. And it sounds so ridiculous and so simple, but I think a lot of the time it is.
0: I mean, in a way, isn't that how you build resilience? You get sad, things are a bit crap.
4: But you need support with that, and you need a peer group to support you.
3: Exactly.
4: And if you don't have that, you will go to social media looking for it.
3: We're many years past the days of community, people. Mm. We are many, many decades past that time, and we are seeing that now in our young people that can't manage their emotions, don't want to feel them, find every... Children are incredibly resilient, as we know, Molly, and, you know, they will find ways to deal with whatever's going on with them. And some of those ways are really, really dangerous. Mm. But
0: so if you were going to look for something, and I know we have elections coming up tomorrow, I'm going to vote for the first time as a UK citizen tomorrow, and I hope everyone...
3: You better make it count, Lisa.
0: I'm going to make it count.
3: I swear to God.
0: I hope everyone who's listening has a plan to vote for whomever you want to vote. No, you know, no opinions here. But if you were going to ask something, you mentioned a white paper, from government policy to support you, Rose, in the work that you do, and support you, Molly, in the work you do, what would it look like? What would good policy look like?
2: Rose, do you want to go first?
3: Don't know. What do you reckon, Molly?
2: It's really hard. I think it would just come down to relaxing sanctions and just connecting, whatever that is, whether it's more breaks, whether it's more kind of freedom within school groups, whether it's kind of interventions from teachers, whether it's interventions from pastoral people. I think taking pressure off academics in whatever way that would look like. But ultimately, scrap the school system and start again, I reckon.
0: Okay.
3: Yeah. Rose? Emotionally literate teachers, trauma-informed education, come on. Probably about it, really. I don't know.
0: Blanche.
3: And a load of youth clubs.
4: No school. I'll just say that.
3: No school, everyone at the party.
0: With your
3: older
0: end of the spectrum that you are.
4: I think we definitely will, either whether we want it or it'll happen to us, whether we design it or it'll just happen. We will be forced to be much more collaborative by the situations that we're facing. All the inequalities and just all the problems that we have can only be solved by communities. It takes a village to raise a child, etc., etc. But I think, yeah, youth clubs, youth groups, mentoring, networks for young people's development. People aren't mentored properly at university where I teach. They can fall out into a sort of gap of what do I do now? They've got a degree they've paid tens of thousands of pounds for. What do I do now? Who knows? Now I've got to get a job. Oh, I'm back in the competitive. What's it? I didn't even know that this was what I thought I wanted to do when I was 14, but now I don't want to do it. And what options are open to me? I mean, I think I see what I see amongst the young people that I'm involved with anyway is much more collectivism, having to sort of work together and do stuff together and realising that that's actually the way the world works. So I don't mean no school. I'm massively supportive, obviously, of education and training and skills, but we do hardly any practical skills. Young people still are forced to sit at a table for hours a day, not moving, not really thinking necessarily in all the creative ways. The arts aren't funded properly.
0: Like Molly, you'd like to see it, the structures and the norms of education changing.
4: I think it's the methods, sorry, to be specific. I think I've got as high standards as anybody else about what we want young people to be able to achieve their potential. But it's not that everybody should go to university. It's not that everybody should be in a school until 18. It's not everybody's job to go and do an apprenticeship.
0: I liked very much what you said, Molly, about easing the sanctions, because I think that can often create more problems, certainly, than it solves. And I'm going to use my murder example from Baltimore. Was only by shifting from that, you know what, we're just going to stop you, arrest you, and that'll solve the problem. And they saw, you know, the murder rate continue to increase. Yeah. It's only when they shifted the strategy and worked with people in a different way, which didn't mean immediately just putting them into prison or, in your case, sanctioning them at school.
3: Yeah.
2: I did a whole presentation on this. It's really interesting.
3: Yeah, you did. Yeah.
2: It's really interesting, and you're absolutely right. But the way it's set up at the moment, it can't happen because teachers are oversubscribed. They're stretched. They've got so much need in their classroom that there isn't the time to be collaborative and kind of sit down with a child and explore their behaviour. So we need that to change. It needs to be from all directions, like you were saying before. It needs to be top down, bottom up, from parents, from schools, from government. Mm-hmm. Yeah, it's a
0: and thinking field. Again, just back to, we've only got a few minutes left, back to girls in particular, because they seemed, and I, you know, I'm not minimizing the struggle of boys in any way, but we've just seen this massive increase in self-harm, anxiety, all the other stuff that we mentioned. You know, how can we ease the pressure on girls? We just have to change society.
2: Yeah, I wish I knew. Talking about it, I mean, again, it's so boring. It's what we talk about all the time at uni, but just opening up a conversation to say, oh, how was your day? How do you feel about this? I think a lot of the time, the easiest, most simple things can go the longest.
4: That's absolutely true.
2: Yeah, even in schools, getting teachers to ask how their kids are.
4: We're doing some practical stuff at the University of London at the moment, and I was asking some of the young women who are involved in that, what do you like about it? We're building some wildlife habitat. And all of them said, yeah, it's great to build wildlife habitat. What we really like is the social element.
2: Yeah.
4: We actually get to talk informally while we're doing stuff. I'm going, I think I might have mentioned this before. By the way, Lisa, here's a great example of what to do with that money that usually goes into prisons, the sanction system. Majora Carter in New York, who was an environmental activist, she said to the city of New York, oh, you're going to dump another one on us in the South Bronx, another prison. You give me £1 million, I will show you how we can transform this into a park with horticulturalists and gardeners and training, and you won't need that prison because you won't have people that you're sanctioning. You will have jobs and green spaces and wildlife and nature. And that's what she did, and they formed this Sustainable that's South amazing. Bronx program. So I know I come across very negative, apparently.
0: I never said that.
4: Who knew? But there are, you need examples of what to do if not, and that's
0: no. I think that's an amazing example, because there's this great statistic: if you took what you spent to incarcerate someone, which is always some mouth-watering number, and paid for them to go to Harvard, the investment, just using it as an example, the investment would be less and the outcomes would be better in terms of recidivism.
1: Oh, the Americans never stop, do they?
4: But I think we could do the same here, and we could invest in our young people and get much better outcomes long term. You know, what are we doing at the moment?
0: Yeah, we just punish them over and over.
2: Yeah.
0: Right. Rose, any final thoughts as we're winding down this episode? That yep. is very much in
1: Today,
0: your wheelhouse.
1: The first day that I've pooped in 6 days.
0: She did tell me that as soon as she arrived.
1: I took some laxative this morning. They've taken effect.
0: So that is a policy?
1: I feel much better. I was going to talk to Molly about how like all this therapy we're having for our course is changing our life. And what it's doing is making me very aware of things. I'm very angry about things.
0: Mm. Is this a middle stage? Hopefully
1: yeah,
0: this is
1: the anger stage before I move into happiness.
0: How do you find that process of undergoing therapy as part of the course that you're both doing for counselling?
2: Yeah, it's crazy. I mean, I was quite...
0: Are you pooping?
2: I am pooping. I am. Luckily, I haven't had any difficulties in that department just yet. I mean, it took me by surprise how intense it is, and it took me by surprise how difficult I felt it. I mean, I always consider myself a bit of an open book, but actually, from going through this process over the last 6 months, I've realised I'm actually really not.
1: I know, we're all mad, haven't we? We've all realised.
2: We're all a little bit insane, and it's all part of kind of understanding yourself, but yeah, it's a lot harder than I first thought.
1: And my body's reacted to by going, you know what, we're going to hold on to your poop for 6 days and let you deal with that.
4: And you've been holding on to things. But I am full of admiration because I think it's just genius what you're doing. And I learned so much hearing from you talking about, you know, your work and these processes. And it really is phenomenal. You're giving something to young people, or you will be through the result of this, that it's really invaluable.
0: I mean, I guess in a way, I feel quite positive, even though we've talked about things that are quite negative, that there's people out there developing this knowledge, recognition, understanding what needs to change, you know, not just for schools, but for young people to make them feel better, to be able to, you know, we all want social interaction. Mm-hmm. That's the interesting thing. Social media aside, people want to be with people. That's the one thing, despite all the technology.
4: Yeah.
0: Except when we've had enough of them. Right. That's us for this week. Thank you so much, Molly. Thank you, Rose. Thank you, Blanche.
2: Thank you for
1: having me. Yeah, brilliant. We put the world to rights again.
0: Again. Now they only came to us to solve the problems.
4: Yeah.
0: Nevertheless, she persisted, has all the answers.

it's the Clint Show, live from New York City. Not live, slightly pre-recorded, but welcome. And I have the million underscores Nico Norena and Timothy Scott here today. We're going to be talking to them. I am, anyway. This is Prince.

0: Prince. Why You Wanna Treat Me So Bad? You were saying you've got that song on record.
1: Yeah. Well, and not just this song, but the whole album.
2: Oh. Prince and I have the same birthday.
0: Really?
2: Mm-hmm.
0: That's nice. When is that?
2: June 7th.
0: June 7th? Mm-hmm. Timothy Scott, June 7th. Don't forget. Send him a card.
2: Please.
0: If it's you see him, wish him a happy birthday.
2: Yeah.
0: It's so great to have you here.
2: Well, I say you're
1: here. Well, it's so great to have you here in our home.
0: That's
1: on our couch.
0: Yeah. It's nice to be here in your apartment in Bed-Stuy, Brooklyn.
1: Yes.
0: Thanks for having me over.
1: Of course.
0: It's a beautiful sunny day.
2: I know.
1: It is somewhat sunny, yes. I agree.
0: Yeah. And Nico, you made me a coffee that you grew on your family farm in Colombia.
1: That's true. I just made you a coffee from my family farm.
0: Delicious. Like, that is hospitality right there. That is being
2: looked
0: after.
2: Can you describe the flavor profile?
0: Well, it's delicious. The idea was slightly put in my head beforehand, because before I thought about what it tastes like, Nico said it smells like caramel. And then the caramel was in my head. But it really does. It really has got a caramel aftertaste.
1: Mm-hmm. Yeah, well, you know, we have a lot of different fruits and different flowers in my farm. So I think mm-hmm. that there's many notes in there.
2: I don't think it gets its notes from what it grows near.
1: Oh, yeah, it does.
2: Do you think that?
0: Probably. I think I imagine it's affected by its surroundings. Aren't we all?
2: I think like the environment, but like, I don't know about the fruit trees that are near it.
1: Wow.
0: Well, if you listening at home are a coffee expert and want to have something to say about that, please phone in immediately. There's no phone in. So we'll just play another song. But do you want to? No, let's just play it. Let's just play it, and then let's talk after that.
2: Yeah.
1: All right.
0: What have we got? We've got "Love in Outer Space" by Sun Ra. Let's go.
1: Let's go.

0: love for everybody.
1: Every show like this, Clint?
2: Every show is like this. That, the amazing. I mean, you won't believe. You should see me in the professional radio studio in London. It's a disaster.
1: Really?
2: Yeah. Everything goes wrong.
1: Cables everywhere.
2: Cables everywhere.
1: Yeah.
2: Like in here. See, you didn't see me bring that many cables, but suddenly the room is
1: all
2: full.
1: All your snacks that you cables. Just hold.
2: Yeah, like there's just
1: you bring with you and
2: stuff
1: like,
2: everywhere right
1: all
2: now.
1: All these seven drinks that are in front of you.
2: Yeah, I know.
1: There's you the matcha, the iced Americano. The sparkling
3: the
1: water.
3: Americano.
1: Yeah.
2: Yeah. See,
1: Gatorade.
2: Not many people see Clint stateside, and it's a whole different thing. I've got a burger here.
1: Yeah. Yeah. And the fries, too.
2: Yeah.
1: Do you usually eat fries?
2: No, I'm not going to have these. Do you want one?
1: Yeah, sure.
2: Yeah. Help yourself.
1: Thanks.
2: Yeah. Enjoy. Mm. Mm. So That was not just a great song that I played. That has a significance to some of the work you've done.
3: Well, it was in a show we did.
2: Yeah. So this is a Million Underscores show. Experimental theatre company.
1: Yeah, that's the name of our experimental theatre company.
2: It's a wonderful name.
1: Thank you.
2: And though I've worked with you two before, I haven't been fortunate enough to see one of your shows live.
3: I know, we have to change that.
2: I'd very much love to as soon as I can. But could you... Could you tell me briefly what I would be in for if I went to see one of your shows?
1: Well, it depends which one you come see, because they're all very different. Right, Tim?
3: Yeah, they're genre-bending spectacles.
1: Well, yeah, you know, and also the form of each show is very different.
2: Mm-hmm.
1: We had a show that looped until everybody left the theater. We had a show that was made for two people to watch at a time.
2: Mm.
1: We made a show that changed order every time that we presented it. We made a show that was 8 hours in front of some like gallery windows.
3: We made a show where everybody listened to the audio through headphones, so they all had a different audio score.
2: Oh, wow. And what happened with that? So what might someone hear in their headphones?
3: I think it was all the same material, it was just in different orders.
1: Yeah, there were like two or three versions of it.
2: Mm.
1: But yeah, and that one, that was for a show called Television. So we had music from a bunch of different places in the world. And
3: do you know that app Radio?
2: Yes, I do know that app.
3: Yeah.
1: So that, yeah, we were playing with that app. So a lot of the stuff that we were doing matched differently with different songs that were playing and different texts that we had. Basically, we had a bunch of programming. The idea was, what if instead of a play, we were doing a bunch of different little programming, but instead of television, you know, like in television, all the programming is about capitalism, but instead it would be like television on spiritual displacement. So we had a show about a nun that falls in love with Gauguin's paintings, this kind of Prometheus and Bob
3: well, like an
1: segment.
3: Alien and a caveman, for those who have never seen.
1: Yeah, an alien and
3: Kablam.
1: A caveman falling in love.
2: Yeah.
3: Falling in love is a... That's not an explicit part.
1: Maybe
3: yeah,
1: not
3: that's interesting.
1: In
3: I didn't know.
2: So this is an interpretation.
1: This toothless woman who wins the lottery and dies several times, and then like in her like death, just starts mumbling this poem about a tree falling into a river and becoming driftwood.
2: I mean, this is amazing. So like this really is real, like feast for the imagination. Like anything's possible, really.
3: Yeah, of course.
1: Yeah,
3: of
1: absolutely.
3: Course.
2: Yeah,
1: yeah.
2: And like the imagery that I've seen. You know, little video clips and photos, it really does look like it's the bringing together of all kinds of things and sort of textures, and you're working in different mediums.
1: Mm-hmm.
2: And I guess, you know, you're willing to work in, like, nothing's off limits, really. Is that fair to say?
3: Yeah.
1: That's fair to say. Like, yeah, I'm not putting limits on myself.
3: We've never done really like a modernist play. like modern realism.
2: Will you?
1: Well, we had some Tennessee Williams in Seconds.
3: Yeah, but we've never done
1: a play. I'm not interested at the moment.
2: Don't do one then.
4: ¿Quién de tu vida borrará mi recuerdo y te hará olvidar este amor hecho de sangre y dolor, pobre amor que nos vio a los dos llorar y nos hizo también soñar y vivir? ¿Cómo dejó de existir?

0: verá este amor, pobre amor.
1: But the beauty of this is that you've set up. No, look, this is chaos. That's just already. It's trying to play the next song. Mm-hmm. Okay.
2: Can you take that out in post?
1: No. Nothing's being taken out in post. That's part of the show.
2: Live.
1: Everything is possible, like the microphone cutting out. But I think you took the blame for that, Nico. You said that technology behaves weirdly around you.
3: Yeah, it doesn't work properly around me.
1: And like, can you give me an example of something that's happened?
3: I mean, printers don't work, Wi-Fi doesn't work, the cell phones just lose battery very quickly around me.
1: Quicker than usual.
3: Yeah. Like, my phone is almost always dead.
2: I actually think that has something to do with not charging it.
3: Sure.
1: Okay, Nico, whatever this supernatural presence that you have is, can you just cut it out? Because we actually need this... to keep rolling.
3: It's very difficult.
1: It's very difficult. Yeah. You're making my life hell right now. but Tim, you're suggesting that it's Nico perhaps being a little disorganized.
2: I think that the printer thing is real.
1: The printer thing is real.
2: But it's just printers.
1: But then with the phone...
2: But I think that printers are just cheap and badly made.
3: No, printers are emotional.
2: I think that printers have gone downhill.
1: Is it... How are printers emotional? Is it the sound they make?
3: Printers are incredibly emotional machines. You should know that. Have you ever tried printing anything?
1: talk me through the experience of printing something and the emotional
3: contour. They require a lot of attention, you know? And then, if you just, leave them for a second, they'll start doing things wrong. Like, they just need your companionship. And, if you bring a little bit of weird energy close to them, they'll stop working.
1: Okay.
3: That's just basic knowledge.
1: Yeah.
2: Uh-huh.
1: That's not your experience, Tim.
2: No. It's not my experience.
1: What's your experience of working with printers?
2: Well, I think that nice printers work really well and efficiently, and I think that the printers we buy for home are really bad.
1: Okay.
3: Wow.
2: I used to have a printer that worked well, actually. When they were still inkjet printers.
1: Oh, yeah. Yeah, so you think they've become complicated?
3: I mean, it's also... That was before we started dating.
1: Mm-hmm. Oh, yeah, so it's worth mentioning that you two are married.
3: Yes.
2: It's actually our wedding anniversary. It's our wedding anniversary on Friday.
1: Oh, I mean, congratulations. Yeah. That'll be in 2 days after this goes out on air.
2: This is airing on Wednesday.
1: Yeah.
2: Today is Wednesday.
1: We're on air live. But this is actually I'm not gonna hide this. It's Sunday the 3rd of May. Or Sunday oh no, what would you say here?
2: May 3rd.
1: Yeah. Month first, then day after.
3: Mm-hmm.
1: Okay. Well, congratulations.
2: Thank you so much.
1: And how long have you been married?
3: It's going to be 7 years.
1: 7 years.

0: Well, that one was for you two.
1: Thank you so
0: happy
1: much.
0: Happy anniversary.
1: Thank you, Jane.
0: And
1: thank you.
0: You
2: thank you, Jane.
0: That ending.
2: The man's name is Clint.
0: The ending. Who cares?
3: He looks just like the other men I know.
0: All alter egos are paper thin.
2: Yeah.
0: That song has a beautiful ending that you don't always remember.
3: Yeah.
0: Unless you're a huge Minnie Riperton fan.
3: Mm-hmm.
0: You go around walking with you. True. I mean, you two happen to both be wearing Minnie Riperton t-shirts right now. That's it.
2: We also have that on vinyl as well.
3: Yeah, we also have that album on vinyl.
0: Well, you have a wonderful vinyl collection.
2: It's actually pretty small. I guess it's just things that we've
3: that have sentimental value.
0: That have sentimental value. This is so you were going for it's meaningful to you as a married couple, and Tim, you were saying that they have.
3: Oh no, this has a sentimental value because it was the first song in a Million Underscore Show ever.
0: Yeah,
3: it was the opening of.
2: Yeah, for years the shows had no music at all.
0: Mm. And what was this? So this is a significant moment to start playing music in the show.
2: No, it's just the first show we ever did.
0: Oh, this is
3: the first show we ever did, yeah.
0: Because you weren't making silent shows for years. And
3: no,
0: then
3: we've only made one silent show.
0: Okay.
3: One fully silent show.
0: And what happens in that?
2: It's based on a painting called The Passerby.
0: Mm-hmm.
2: By
3: well, on a series of paintings by Oskar Schlemmer.
2: Yeah.
3: From the Bauhaus.
0: From the Bauhaus.
2: You can actually see it at the MoMA. On the stairwell, right? One of them.
3: Yeah.
0: Okay, go head on down to MoMA right now and go and see that. Go and see The Passerby by Oskar Schlemmer. And that was what the show was called as well, The Passerby.
3: Yeah, the show was called The Passerby, and it was an album of theatrical moments. But they were all, none of them had any voice or words.
0: Mm-hmm.
3: So they all got reorganized at the beginning of the show. So every show was a different sequence of these tracks, we called them.
0: Mm.
3: So the show changed a lot every day, and it was really exciting to see it. But it was performed by five people, and the walls moved.
0: Oh, that's great. how did they move?
2: We would push them.
0: Okay.
3: You would be seeing like a room, and then at some point, depending on what we ended up rolling, it could happen like as the first thing that happened, or it could happen in the middle, or it could happen.

0: happen at the very end, but the deeper half of this once. Yeah, but the deeper half of the room would move 5 feet to the right.
1: Mm.
0: And then the room was just changed. So it was a really huge movement, but it just happened once in the show.
1: That
0: it was very elegant.
1: Beautiful. That is
2: very nice.
1: That is wonderful. What was this song that we listened to earlier?
0: Déjame recordar by Bola de Nieve. And that one we used...
2: That means snowball.
0: Yeah. Mm. That one was the opening song of 1001 Sur, which was our version of the 1001 Nights.
1: Okay.
0: Yeah.
1: Yeah. 1001 Nights, what's that?
0: The Arabian Nights.
1: Oh, Arabian Nights. Yeah.
0: Yeah, yeah, yeah.
1: Your version of that.
0: Yeah.
1: So do you often take kind of classic works like that and then sort of reimagine them in your own way?
0: No, this was the only time we've ever done it.
1: Okay.
0: And I was more interested in the form of it, you know, the story within the story within the story within the story. Mm. And kind of the always talking about the exotic or like far off lands, you know, like even like they're the Arabian Nights, but you know, like the stories are about like these Chinese, you know, like kings and queens, you know, like, so it's always talking about these distant things that like are not part of people's experience, but like this, it's a very old idea of the exotic. So we were like making it even more exotic by thinking that it was this version of the Arabian Nights that was done in a border town between like two countries in South America.
1: Yeah.
0: So it's like exoticized even one extra step.
1: Yeah.
0: So it's talking about like telling stories that you don't know about people that you don't know.
1: Could you tell a story? Could you tell a story about someone in a distant land who themselves are telling a story?
0: Yeah.
1: That's how it kind of keeps going.
2: Well, because some of them are within the story, there's another story.
0: That is the format of it.
1: Like a story about a wise old man in a distant land who tells the story of this. And then within that story they're telling, there could be something.
0: Well, that's the premise.
1: Yeah.
0: The premise is that Scheherazade marries this king who kills his wives.
1: That's amazing. I've never read Arabian Nights, and some people might be listening thinking, well, yeah, duh, Clint, obviously that's the premise of Arabian Nights, but I can't read.

0: everything has its that. Everything has its this.
1: When he had got as far as this, he stretched his head and thought to himself, that's a very good start for a song, but what about the second line?
0: From the point of view of that, you cannot see it, but through understanding, you can know it. So I say, that comes out of this, and this depends on that, which is to say, that, this, and that give birth to each other.
1: He tried singing that two or three times, but it didn't seem to help. Perhaps it would be better, he thought, if I sang this for the life of a bear. So he sang it, but it wasn't.
0: But where there is birth, there must be death. Where there is death, there must be birth.
1: Very well, then, he said. I shall sing the first line twice, and perhaps if I sing it very quickly, I shall find myself singing the third and fourth lines before I have time to think of them.
0: Oh. Where there is acceptability, there must be unacceptability. Where there is unacceptability, there must be acceptability. Where there is recognition of right, there must be recognition of wrong. Where there is recognition of wrong, there must be recognition of right.
1: And that will be a good song. Now then, he was so pleased with this song that he sang it all the way to the top of the forest. And if I go on singing it much longer, he thought, it will be time for the little something, and then the last line won't be true. So he turned it into a hum instead.
0: Therefore, the sage does not proceed in such a way, but illuminates all of the light of heaven. He too recognizes a this, but a this which is also that, a that which is also this. His that has both a right and a wrong in it. His this, too, has both a right and a wrong in it. So, in fact, does he still have a this and a that? Or does, in fact, no longer have a this and that?

0: Well, that was wonderful. What was that?
1: Buscándonos.
2: This is a duet from Colombia called Elia y Elizabeth. And they were wonderful.
1: They were
2: making music in like the 70s.
0: Mm-hmm. And that was used in a 70s. Million Underscores show.
2: Yeah, this was also in 1001 Sud.
0: Oh, so that was well placed.
2: Mm-hmm.
0: And what were you two were both reading just then, not from the same text?
1: No.
0: But it worked really well.
2: Mm-hmm.
1: Yeah.
0: So, Nico, what were you reading?
2: I was reading the Zhuangzi, which is a very old Taoist text.
1: Yeah. I was reading Winnie the Pooh.
0: And you wouldn't know they were from different texts.
2: Well,
1: they're cut of the same cloth.
2: Yeah, they are. They really are. They really are.
0: But they worked.
1: Yeah.
0: And thank you so much for that. So what's next for you two?
2: Well, we have two performances coming up, and we're going to do these performances with Hannah Gross. So it's going to be the three of us. And with her, we have two different formats. We have The Observatory, which is a series of performances about outer space.
0: Mm.
2: And so we perform it in chapters. So every time that we present something new, we present it as a new chapter and we work on it. And the other format that we have is...
1: It's called Roly Polies. And they're truly just anything. They're like one night only improvisations. And so we've performed a few of them. Like one of them was this thing where we were just crossing across the stage over and over for like 10 minutes.
0: Mm.
1: It was pretty short.
0: How many of you?
2: There were like 16 of us.
1: Yeah.
0: Oh, wow.
1: There were a bunch of us.
2: Mm-hmm.
1: And then there was one that was kind of a class about the muscles of the eye.
0: Mm.
1: And then...
2: Well, the anatomy of the eye. Not just the muscles.
1: Okay, yeah.
2: Yeah.
1: And then there was one that was... We just showed up to the theater and did whatever.
2: And
1: like
2: we went and bought costumes
1: and then...
2: Yeah, we made the show in one day.
1: Yeah.
2: So it was a really risky thing to do.
1: Risqué. It was a very risqué thing.
2: But yeah, so... So it's going to be one of those, and that'll happen in
1: June. I think it'll be the observatory. Like, in the observatory, we are doing everything ourselves on stage, so all the lighting and sound and everything is coming.
0: Mm. You can see it being controlled.
2: Booth. Yeah.
0: Okay,
2: yeah.
0: Lovely.
1: And we were recently and very inspired by this show that we saw at La Mama, and I think that it has inspired us to do another chapter of the observatory.
0: Yeah. Nothing better than going to the theater and being inspired to make some theater.
1: Yeah, exactly.

0: Well, that was The Cloak by Alfred Schnittke from the Gogol Suite.
1: Mm-hmm.
0: How about that? You didn't expect that because that wasn't from one of your shows. I just played that. But
1: how come?
0: I love it.
1: Okay.
0: I played it because I really love it.
1: Wonderful.
0: Yeah, I love the music of Alfred Schnittke, and I also love the writings of Nikolai Gogol. And
1: nice.
0: Wow, what a combination.
2: Yeah.
0: That was The Cloak.
2: That was a treat. Cool.
0: Mm-hmm. And it just keeps on giving.
1: I know.
0: It just doesn't hold back. Would you use that in one of your shows?
1: Maybe. I don't see why not.
2: We don't usually figure out the soundtrack of a show until pretty late, I feel like.
0: So you usually have something, have a sequence or a scene or something, and then figure out what music would work. You don't build it around the music.
1: No, it never works like that, really. I don't know, and it's different with each show. With like the songs from 1000 Sewer, they were really important because it was kind of like a concert show, like.
2: But still, the
1: music came very early on.
2: Text was still there, I feel like, first.
1: More or less. But yeah, and then the music of The Third Man was also there early on. It wasn't like something that we put later.
0: Mm-hmm.
2: The Kick Inside.
1: Well, The Kick Inside
2: is based on an album.
1: It's based on Kate Bush's first album.
0: Oh,
1: and this is
0: great.
1: The show that we're doing in the fall. And it is based loosely based on the album. So I started listening to the album a lot, and I started pulling characters from it and situations from it. And then started working with some actors and eventually got different playwrights to write each scene. So it's an exquisite corpse of a play written by 13 playwrights.
0: Marvin Just,
1: who is 13.
0: Is that his surname?
1: Yeah.
0: Just, yeah, Marvin Just.
1: Just.
0: And who is the son of Cara Feely and Travis Just. Travis was on the show last week,
1: yeah.
0: So
1: right.
0: Listeners will be familiar with him.
1: And we also have Richard Foreman, who passed away last year.
0: Yeah. Well, Travis also mentioned Richard Foreman last week, and you worked with Richard Foreman as performers.
1: Yeah, we did. We did.
0: You were both in one of his shows?
1: I was in his last show called Old Fashioned Prostitutes.
0: Mm-hmm.
1: And I was also in his last film, which Tim saw, but I didn't get to see it.
0: Oh, I saw it as well.
1: And you saw it.
0: Anthology.
1: Called Nothing to Be Afraid Of.
0: Yeah.
1: Yeah.
0: Wow, yeah.
1: And Tim was in a show.
2: I was in a show of his called Daniel Goldenstein, where there were 8 of us, maybe, and we all played Daniel Goldenstein.
0: Mm. Wow, that's great.
2: Mm-hmm. Yeah, it was good.
0: I was told that Richard Foreman often would gift performers books.
1: Yeah.
0: Did he do that to both of you?
1: Yeah, he gave me. It was really wonderful. He gave me the 24 hours of a prostitute's day. And it was really great because the first show that I did was about the 24 hours of the day.
0: Mm.
1: So it was very sweet.
0: Yeah, that's amazing. So it's really intentional. Like he gave you the perfect book.
1: Mm-hmm.
2: Did he know that though, or was that was just a coincidence?
1: What do you mean? He was my advisor for that show.
2: I know. I just didn't know if that was his reasoning behind it, or you know, sometimes when people give you something, they say something about it. But maybe not in this case.
0: Did you get a book, Tim?
2: No.
0: Oh.
2: I don't think so.
0: If you're so insignificant, you did get one, but you forgot. Was that Winnie the Pooh that he got you?
2: The Winnie the Pooh collection. No, I don't think he gave us books. I don't remember.
1: Well, anyway, for The Kick Inside, there's also a bunch of other writers who are also alive, like Jasbar Bagalo, who's an amazing playwright. We have Penny Arcade writing a scene, which is really just exciting.
2: Won a Guggenheim Award. I know.
1: Congrats.
2: Congratulations, wow. Penny.
1: And John Jezrin wrote another scene. Yeah, yeah, you've met him. Yeah. He's wonderful.
0: He came to see an object collection show years ago.
1: Yeah. House concert. So he's wonderful. Haley Stahl also wrote a scene. Norman D. Sherwood wrote a scene. So anyway, there's a bunch of playwrights.
0: And then you as a company are bringing those exquisite corpse scenes together.
1: Yeah.
2: Yeah.
0: Fantastic. Around the music of Kate Bush.
1: Yep.
2: Mm-hmm.

0: Three, two, one. Book.
1: Tea cake.
0: Three, two, one.
1: Library.
0: Cafe. Three, two, one.
2: Park.
0: Seating.
2: Cover.
0: Three, two, one.
1: Bed.
0: Three, two, one. Paper. Book. Three, two, one.
1: Hardcover.
0: Three, two, one. Publisher.
1: Book. Typewriter.
0: Three, two, one.
1: Pen.
0: Writing. Three, two, one.
1: Novel.
0: Egg. Three, two, one.
1: Feather.
0: Book. Three, two, one. Quill. Did we do it?
1: No, Nico.
0: Nico, you're out. You lose.
1: But you two did get one together.

0: Nico, and him.
1: Clint,
0: that's
2: this
0: me.
2: This is our first experience with Clint.
0: And Clint. The last.
1: And the last.
2: Yeah, okay.
1: We'll never see Clint again.
0: Never again?
2: Because this went so poorly.
1: Wow.
0: Goodbye, stranger. It's been nice. Hope you find your paradise.
1: Thank you.
0: It's been absolutely wonderful being here in your beautiful apartment.
2: Thank you for coming over, Clint.
1: Thank you so much.
2: And please take your things with you when you leave.
0: And do not leave any crap here.
1: Take this and that.
0: And thanks for not swearing. It's before the watershed. You're not allowed to swear.
2: What do you mean?
0: You're not allowed to swear on air.
2: I actually was wondering.
0: I would have to apologize
2: if fine.
0: I wouldn't have to pay a fine, but maybe I would. There's no need to find out.
1: I don't swear much.
0: I don't swear much either.
2: I feel like I swear.
0: You swear all the time because you're American.
2: God damn it. Yeah.
0: If anyone wants to go to one of your shows, how do they do that? Just check out the Million Underscores online.
1: Yeah.
0: Easy
1: online
0: to find
1: or Instagram
2: or
1: website.
2: They can email us and we can put them on the mailing list.
0: That's wonderful. Please follow these guys. They are merely wonderful.
1: Thank you, Clint.
2: Thank you, Clint. We should say that, I don't know that we did say that the Kick Inside is going to be happening in October here.
1: At Here Art Center.
2: Yeah. So if you find yourself here.
1: In New York City.
2: In New York City in October, you could go to Here Art Center.
1: To see the Kick Inside. See you there.
0: So don't miss that. Oh, Timothy Scott. Nicolas Naranja. Thank you so much.
2: Thanks, Clint.
1: Thank you.
0: Thanks.

0: That's a mean glass of water, Jack. It's glass half empty, mate.
1: Do you want more?
0: Yes, please. Yeah. Ah. Cool. So. Yeah, he does such small glasses of water.

Thank you.

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0: Yes, hello and welcome to Songlines with me, Dylan Trunnell from Resonance 104.4 FM. This is a show about folk music from around the world and the role it might play in helping to shape both the present and the future. It's 2 minutes past nine on May the 6th, 2026, and we are back for our summer run of six shows, broadcasting live from the Resonance studio every other Wednesday evening from now until the end of July. If this is your first time listening to the show, you can hear our previous broadcasts simply by googling Resonance FM Songlines, where you will find audio essays and explorations of everything from Catalonian sardanas to the parandas and Creole breakdowns of Belize, all through the lens of folk and traditional music from around the world. But today we are focusing our attention not on Iberia, not in the Caribbean, and not in Europe for that matter. Today we are travelling across the Atlantic to the fierce, complex and passionate world of Chilean musician, visual artist and folklorista Violeta Parra. Widely recognised as the mother of Latin American folk, she is remembered as a pioneering and defiant artist who gave voice to the working class, rural traditions and social justice, blending indigenous folklore with personal and political poetry. And to help us summon up the spirit of Violeta, we will first be joined by Chilean-born musician and ethnomusicologist Maria Batlle, whose work focusing on the social histories of women and traditional music in Chile have sent her deeply into the musical and political legacy of today's subject. She will give us an insight into some of her research in this field before bringing it to life with a live performance here in the Resonance studio of some traditional cuecas and folk songs. Next, we'll hear from experimental cellist, improviser and researcher Isidora Edwards, who, despite dwelling in the free improvisation world, has described Violeta Parra as a profound trace throughout her life and practice. All that to come after this.
1: And you're listening to Songlines with Dylan Trenauth on Resonance.

So that was not Birds in the Spring / May Morning Dew by Goblin Band, as it was supposed to be, hence the brief hesitation before that song. But that was, luckily I had Volver a los 17 by Violeta Parra already downloaded and ready to go as well. So it was a apt replacement and perfect to get us in the mood for today's show. So before we get to my two guests, who undoubtedly know far more about this person than I do, I just wanted to give a brief kind of biography to save them the labor of doing that, so we can hear about the specifics of their experience of this person. So let's have a think. Who was Violeta Parra? So Violeta del Carmen Parra Sandoval was born in 1917 in rural Chile. She was one of nine children. Her mother was a rural campesina and seamstress who also played the guitar, teaching Violeta and her siblings to play traditional folk songs handed down from the colonial period and in some cases dating back as far as medieval Spain. Her father, Nicanor Parra Alarcón, was a music teacher and, unfortunately, alcoholic, who, upon his death in 1930 from tuberculosis, left the family of 10 without an income. This event also coincided more widely with Chile's Great Depression. But this was the start of Violeta Parra's long life in music. As the eldest child of a poverty-stricken family, she began to busk in the streets to make money, together with her younger siblings, more often bringing back hard-earned corn and bread. As they got older, the Parras began performing in nightclubs, interpreting Cuban boleros, Mexican rancheras, and other styles popular in Latin America at the time. Despite having grown up learning the precious and increasingly endangered folk songs of rural Chile, as is often the case, this was not something at this point that she had thought too deeply about. These were simply the songs and bedtime stories of her youth and family life. But a conversation with her brother Nicanor, who also grew up to become a hugely influential Chilean poet, would soon change that. On one afternoon in 1953, she found Nicanor, who had just returned from 2 years studying at Oxford, engaging in folkloric study. With piles of paper strewn across the table, centuries-old Chilean poetry, and studying away, he tells her that these are the lost voices of rural Chilean history, and picks up one of the poems and reads it to her. And to his surprise, she says, "I know that one," and sings it back to him word for word with the accompanying melody. He picks up another one. She does the same, this time telling him that it's a drinking song only sung by drunks. Nicanor had not been taught these songs by their mother, and like many other academics, was under the impression that they were not known widely as songs anymore. In that moment, he realized that the best chance of keeping this tradition alive was through his sister, and accepting this challenge, Violeta the Folklorista was born.

So that was Cuando Canto de Improviso by Violeta Parra, as recorded by Alan Lomax when she found herself in London doing some folkloric recording with Alan Lomax for the BBC. So back to where we were. So having found her calling, Violeta began to collect Chilean folk songs from all corners of the country. Unlike the stuffy academics often associated with this work, she brought her full self to the process, famously convincing gruff old rural men to perform for her in exchange for household chores, such as peeling potatoes, doing the dishes, or helping around the farm. She is described as having a hugely influential, sometimes problematic personality, and through the sheer force of her character, is said to have collected over 2,000 pieces of music. She abandoned her old folk song repertoire and began composing her own songs based on traditional folk forms, in turn spearheading the Nueva Canción movement, Latin America's answer to the worldwide folk revival of the 1960s. Her life was by no means without tragedy. In 1955, while traveling Europe and promoting Chilean folklore, her daughter, Rosa Clara, died at just 9 months old. She received the news shortly after her arrival, having left the infant in Chile with her husband, Luis Arce. This event left her with immense grief and guilt for having pursued her own path with a young family. She is also said to have had intense and violent mood swings, and is even said, I don't know if my guest has heard this same story, is even said to have smashed 45 guitars over people's head during her lifestyle. She's not giving away much with her facial expression. But in just 49 years of life, she left an immense legacy as a prolific songwriter and recording artist, the first Latin American to have shown paintings in the Louvre, and the person credited with rescuing and renewing the traditional music of both Chile and more widely Latin America. And to hear more about that legacy, we're going to speak with my first guest, Maria Battier, Chilean musician and ethnomusicologist, currently completing a PhD at King's College London. But first, let's have a bit of this.

0: where fires are kept alive and ashes not worshipped. 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
1: Yes, you're listening to Songlines with me, Dylan Trenouth, on Resonance 104.4 FM. We are exploring the life and legacy of Chilean musician and ethnomusicologist Violeta Parra. And I'm delighted to say I'm joined in the Resonance studio by our first guest of the evening, Maria Batlle. Welcome to Songlines.
2: Thank you, Dylan. Thank you for inviting me.
1: And what you won't know just by listening to this is that she's also gripping her guitar and is going to treat us to a few cuecas and traditional songs later on. But just by way of a quick introduction, Maria is a cultural historian trained in ethnomusicology, cultural studies, sociology, and the arts. Her research has broadly focused on the social histories of women and traditional music in Chile and across Latin America, having worked in both educational and governmental institutions. And she's currently doing postdoctoral research at King's College, London. Have I missed anything out there?
2: No, I think not. That's it.
1: So I have kind of labored through a kind of unexhaustive biography of Violeta Parra, but I'm kind of, firstly just interested as someone who grew up in Chile. We'll come to your kind of ethnomusicological perspective later, but just, as someone who grew up in Chile, what presence did this person kind of have in your life as a young person and musician?
2: Well, it's really interesting because Violeta Parra, well, I have to say I was born in 1985, revealed my age, and so I was born in dictatorship and grew up in the 90s, so Violeta Parra was surprisingly present in school education, being a political figure, like a figure of political song. She was nonetheless allowed, like her figure was allowed to exist in primary education, which is quite, now I find quite interesting. I grew up, I learned Violeta Parra's songs at school. Gracias a la Vida was the most common in music lessons. The cuecas I didn't learn until later on, but she was very present, and she was like maybe one of the most important women musicians reference for many of my generation, I think.
1: And I mean, that right there I think speaks to the power and importance of music, doesn't it? Because you, in the same breath, you kind of mentioned the political power of the music, and you know, you importantly mentioned the political context in which she was working and the dictatorship and so on. But also, this is music that is taught to and enjoyed by children, and so in your experience, it's been possible to kind of enjoy the music on those two levels. Like firstly, just as a child, you know, enjoying the sound and enjoying the sound of the words. But then maybe the older you get, you start to feel the political power of the music as well. Or?
2: Yeah. Yeah. So my PhD, I studied the process of revival of popular poetic music in Chile, and

0: my adulthood, I think. But it was her who made me get more interested and try to find in folk music this sort of discourses, this sort of underlying discourses of societies. She talks about the pains of the people. I think her political approach to music is also a very sort of humane or humanistic approach to some sort of universal experience of life, no? And so she really suffered. She really suffered for the people, for the injustice. We know there's so many of her songs that touch on these things, and yeah, I think it's some kind of vindication of the suffering.
1: And you, I've read some of your research, and you talk about this figure of the cantora and the cantautora, and you speak about her having kind of through music redefined the gender roles of the time. I just wonder if you could speak a bit about that as well.
0: Yeah, so if you think of Chilean folk music, I think it's easy to think of the figure of the cantora. The cantora is like this woman music poet, is a female singer, usually peasant, but also one of my co-researchers in my postdoc, Daniela Poblete, she does research on cantoras callejeras, so the women who sing in the buses and the
1: street
0: underground, yeah, okay, and, yeah, and the transport system,
1: yeah,
0: and so those it's kind of an archetype for women. It's like a female archetype of what it is to be a popular woman, to be a cantora. I feel like it's so widespread and so pervading. The words.
1: Yeah, yeah. It's a lovely word. It was worth the wait.
0: that I think it's kind of thinking of Chilean women, popular women, is also to think about the cantora. And I think that is also true for many places in Latin America, and even Iberian America. So the cantora, what did Violeta do? So the cantora, being so important, it has taken a lot of space in folkloric studies in Chile during the 20th century. And she was defined. There was like a very clear gender role in the sort of literature definition of the early 20th century of what a cantora was supposed to do, as opposed to, for example, male popular poets who were improvising and sort of dedicated to more serious affairs, while cantoras were dedicated to cheerful and happy songs. Well, the cuecas and the tonadas are the main genres, and it's just like to sort of host the party and the community celebrations. And Violeta did something very different. So Violeta offered, I think she offered a new path, or she like, well, Horacio Salinas says she turned things upside down in many ways. She basically burst into a male-dominated world of cantautores and singer-songwriters, mm-hmm. And also political song, so serious affairs. Even in my PhD, when I was doing interviews, people were saying, like, no, the cueca is not political. It's never political. But Violeta did political cuecas in the 50s.
1: Mm-hmm.
0: So, yeah, I think, well, in terms of gender, she opened up a door for many other artists to come to be able to take up a space in this

0: sort of male-dominated circles. And she redefined, she offered an alternative to the sort of, women who were also participating in the cinema industry, and they were singing folklore, but this very nationalistic sort of stylized version of folklore. And she offered something different. As you said, she was singing the songs of the drunken men, the lost voices.
1: And so she took these cueca and these tonada forms that were typically, if I'm understanding you correctly, associated with or performed by women. She flipped them by through her lyrics and through her style of singing and through her whole manner, just bringing a kind of grit and a realness and a kind of emotional honesty.
0: Yeah.
1: But I'm really excited to kind of hear what you're talking kind of brought to life. But I just wonder what you're, as having studied this person, like, is your sense that she was doing that very consciously, or was she just being herself? Because she sounded like a very raw and emotionally open and honest person. What do you think? Do you think she was very consciously thinking about these gender roles, or she was just letting herself flow?
0: No, I don't think. I don't think she was consciously sort of being a feminist, or I think she was just being free, like being in a world and in an age that it was difficult to be free as a woman. And also, I think she had a mission, definitely, like her sort of ethnomusicological work. She was on a mission to bring to life these songs of difference, these songs of the disparaged of society, these songs that were not really represented in the industry, because everything that was in the industry, obviously, I don't want to take its worth, because it's part of the history and it's great as well. But she was trying to unearth something different, something that wasn't present and but that existed. Like, it existed in real life, but it wasn't represented in the sort of
1: in the institutions.
0: And in people's everyday lives. It was very sort of in the margins.
1: Hmm. And just before we get to hearing some of this music, would you say that's still the case, or has her legacy truly kind of brought that music and that relationship with music into everyday life in Chile in today's world?
0: I mean, I think as I said, she opened this door and it hasn't closed. And it's like, my PhD on the post-dictatorship revival of the cueca, actually, I studied about how these popular urban popular cultural expressions were previously hidden, and they were previously sort of underground during dictatorship, and they exploded in the 90s and the 20s, 2000s. I don't know.
1: The noughties.
0: They it just exploded, and there's so many. It's just, it hasn't stopped growing. I think for women, Violeta Parra, for everyone, to be honest, but for women and for what's happening to contemporary cantoras today, Violeta Parra has never stopped being a referent.
1: And so you've brought a few things to play today. What can you tell us about the first thing that you can play, or by all means just go straight into it if that's what you feel?
0: Yeah, so I'm gonna play three cuecas because I think this will explain a bit more the story that I'm telling. So how Violeta collected music from the countryside, and then she sort of started playing with these things that she learned She started writing the poetry, learned the form, the poetic form, the coplas, the seguidillas. And then she also, well, the last cueca will show how she also played with the music, and she reinterpreted the genre. She did something very different, which is actually one of the inaugural.
1: Inaugural. It's a funny word.
0: The starting point of the Nueva Canción.
1: The genesis.
0: I wouldn't say that song is the genesis, but it's very influential to what happened after. So I'll start with La Mariposa. I need to drink water.
1: And while you're drinking water, I'll just explain to our listeners that mariposa means butterfly. So here we go.
0: So La Mariposa was a cueca collected by Violeta. It was given to her by Eduvigis Candia, a woman from San Carlos in her fieldwork time. And it was recorded in her album La Cueca, cantada por Violeta Parra, the cueca sung by Violeta Parra.

0: Beautiful, thank you.
1: So
0: we can clap in the studio. We can clap.
1: So this cueca represents sort of the standardized version of the Chilean cueca in the industry from the 1940s onwards, and so it's very like simple. It's just like dominant and tonic functions, it's very simple. But Violeta, her way of singing, I tried to sing. I will never be as Violeta, but I tried to sing it in a way that it's not as sort of stylized. There's so many versions of this song, but in her recording in that album, you can see how she drags the rhythm. She does something very different to the normal sort of discographic industry cueca version. So that's to get us started and understand the genre a little bit and how she did this sort of reinterpretation of rural song. And then a second cueca, which she also collected from her field work, is a cueca she collected from Sebastiana Castillo from Guariligüe, and in the late 50s. And it's a cueca, it's a political cueca. So I'll read the lyrics because I think it's important. I have translated it a little bit. So it talks about the regiment, and it mocks sort of the military hierarchies. So it says the regiment is like a tavern, a fonda, which is like the Chilean traditional popular celebration in a sort of pop-up tavern that happens in many places. Corporals are the salespeople, sergeants those who spend, and soldiers those who beg. Don't fall in love, girl, with soldiers. Their clothes belong to the state. To the state, yes, they are illusions. What shines so much is just their buttons. Those who carry daggers are military officers.
0: Wow.
1: So I'll sing it. She sings it in a traditional melody. I need a lot of water for this one. Sorry for my voice, it's just the hay fever.
0: No, but it's got a beautiful husk to it.
1: Let's see if I can do it. I'll see if

Beautiful, thank you. So while you sip your water, I'm just conscious of the time, and we're kind of fast racing through the hour. So I'm wondering if, I mean, I'm desperate to hear the third political genesis quokka, but I'm also conscious we've got another guest in the house. So maybe let's just take stock. I've got a piece of music that we can listen to. This, as I understand it, is some slightly more experimental. It's on the more experimental end of Violeta Parra's work. So we'll have a little listen to El Gavilán, and we will make a plan between us back shortly.

Yes, you're listening to Songlines with me, Dylan Trenouth, on Resonance 104.4 FM. And we have been talking amongst ourselves and we've made a plan. We're going to come back to Maria later in the show and she's going to play us out with her beautiful rendition of Gracias a la Vida, and more on that later. But from one thing swiftly to another, and as I've been mentioning earlier in the show, I'm delighted to say we're also joined in the studio by Isidora Edwards. So Isidora is going to be showing us a different interpretation and a different reaction to this person. But Isidora is a London-based experimental cellist, improvisator and researcher from Chile. And I'd just like to say as well, Isidora is someone I met years ago. We were at Goldsmiths together, we shared many a workshop in which she always gave these spellbinding performances and always interpreted the brief in a far more interesting way than anyone else in the room, as I'm sure she will do now. But this performance will be completely improvised, with all the ideas mentioned in the show sort of swimming around her head and around the room. So live from the Resonance FM studio in London Bridge, this is Isidora Edwards.

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0: So thank you very much, Isadora, for that wonderful performance. And I was just saying off air, you know, we've been going from sort of one thing to the next in a slightly sort of chaotic fashion. But I think the thing that came out for me most is that Maria was talking about the freedom of this person and the kind of freeness that they lived by. And I think that was a fitting tribute to that quality. Was that what you were thinking of?
1: Oh, well, that's... thank you, by the way, for inviting me. Yeah, it's a real, really a pleasure to be here. And, yeah, to listen to this interesting conversation and beautiful music from Maria. And so, yeah, regarding freedom, and I would say... Yeah, coming, having this like sort of pre, I sort of mentioned before to you guys, like having this preamble of such powerful music, and it's sort of, yeah, it gives you freedom, but at the same time, it gives you also constraints and like, yeah, but yeah.
0: But well, obviously,
1: what
0: yeah, I mean,
1: exactly what you were asking me about Violeta's.
0: Yeah, I mean, kind of obviously, well, yeah, your relationship with Violeta Parra didn't begin in this room. I guess it's been more or less lifelong. So,
1: yeah. So yeah, actually, it's quite like, yeah, it's quite a big sort of responsibility and a little bit scary to become kind of to improvise sort of based on an image or a sort of inspired by Violeta Parra. Like, yeah, it has an enormous weight in my life, really, since, like, similarly to what Maria mentioned, since I'm a child, and because it's something ingrained in our culture since primary school and my family. And, yeah, my dad used to listen quite a lot of folk music when we were children. My grandmother sang, like, La Petaquita, which is a very beautiful... It's a tonada, La Petaquita, not? It's a...
2: I think it's a, yeah, but a waltz, like a vals, valsecito.
1: I remember my grandmother sang that in her deathbed to me when I was like 13 years old.
0: Wow.
1: And it was such an incredible moment. So I have these very sort of structural episodes regarding Violeta Parra that are like incredible. And then as a music student as well, she was a referent, not just like coming, of course, having all this... enormous influence in folk music and traditional music, but also in contemporary music. You know, like you just put El Gavilán, which is an incredibly advanced and complex piece of music, you know, where they use the treatment of rhythm and melody and harmony is completely upside down. And yeah, it's absolutely experimental. I'd say that, yeah, if Violeta would have lived up to now, she would have loved free improvisation, you know? She was a crazy, wild improviser, you know?
0: Yeah.
1: So.
0: Yeah, and that's very true. That's probably not something that's been said yet in this show, that she was just as exploratory musically as she was socially and in everything that she did. And I think that's amazing what you've just said about the kind of universality of this music. You know, I don't think in England, I don't think we have an equivalent, something that you're taught as a child that still, you know, you two are sat in front of me and you're in different parts of the spectrum musically and in what you're doing, and but you both have a kind of deep passion and respect for this person. Like, that is kind of remarkable, that universality, isn't it?
1: Yeah, it's incredible, really. Yeah, she's like the mother of us all. Yeah.
0: I'm keeping an eye on the time, but I think we've got a couple more minutes to chat before Maria's going to play us out with Gracias a la Vida. Where do I want to go? I guess, you know, her initial intention, or Maria, you spoke about her calling being when she found this work of reviving and renewing kind of Chilean folklore and these sort of traditional forms, And yeah, just my question would be, in your experience as people that grew up in Chile, like, because on this program we talk a lot about folk revival and the kind of difficulty of keeping these things alive, and often, you know, you talk about these things being endangered, but different countries around the world are better at keeping these things alive and a part of everyday life, and so to kind of finish on a positive note, you guys, would you say that that is the case in Chile, that this music has been kind of successfully kept alive?
1: I think, well, somehow it has been on an academic side of things. There has been a good, like, archive regarding certain, like, yeah, cantores populares. But I'm not, of course, this is not my field of research and I'm not an expert. She's the expert. I'm sure she can tell us more about, like, yeah, those, the way of keeping and storing and reviving these, you know, old documents that are, yeah, it's all relevant.
0: Well maybe the best way to tell us and is to show us, I think, and yeah. You know, we've got a few minutes left. She's picking up her guitar. I'll just introduce this song, but I'll firstly say a huge thank you to both of you for coming in, and as ever, I wish we had 2 or 3 hours to kind of continue along this thread, but I really appreciate you giving up your Wednesday evening. And thank you, Jack, my engineer, and thank you for listening. So Gracias a la Vida is described as a humanist hymn. It's been covered by countless people. It's about to be covered again, most famously by Mercedes Sosa, also by Joan Baez, and more recently by Casey Musgraves. It's composed in La Paz in 1966 and included on Las Últimas Composiciones, the last album Parra published before dying by suicide in 1967. Thank you very much. You've been listening to Songlines with me, Dylan Trinathan, Resonance 104.4 FM. We'll be back in 2 weeks' time.

I'm sorry.

says photography is a way of shouting, of freeing oneself, not of proving or asserting one's originality. It's a way of life.

Friedrich. And he says photography is a way of shouting. Friedrich. And he says photography is a way of shouting. Friedrich. Way of shouting, of freeing oneself, not of proving or asserting one's originality. Way of shouting, of freeing oneself, not of, and he says, originality, it's a way of life, oneself, not of proving or asserting one's originality. It's a way of life, oneself, not of proving, he says, photography is a way of shouting, oneself, not of wailing. Of freeing oneself, not of, and he says, photography is a way of shouting, of freeing oneself.

David wrote a song. And he says, photography is a way of shouting, of freeing oneself, not of proving or asserting one's originality. It's a way of life. And he says, photography is a way of shouting, of freeing oneself, is a way

0: shutting and being oneself. Not of thing.
1: He says therapy is a way of shouting.
0: Being shutting and being oneself. Of shouting. Of freeing oneself. Letting oneself. Not of proving
1: oneself. Therapy is a way of captive of song.
0: Shouting. Of of freeing oneself.
1: And he says therapy of song. And he says,
0: therapy is a way of shouting, proved a way of life, of freeing oneself. No, for freeing oneself, not of proving, of freeing oneself, not of.
1: And he says,
0: therapy is a way of shouting, of freeing oneself, not of.
1: And he said,
0: it's a way of life.
1: Freeing
0: oneself, not of

Sunday. Brendan and I got army captured on Saturday. And he says, army captured on Saturday is a way of shouting.

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Well, it's a narrow gauge industrial railway. It's a heritage thing, really, how things used to be years ago. Most of these other railways are standard gauge. I always say, you get children, they look at the Flying Scotsman, it's got smoke and steam engine. Come down here, got a little industrial engine, smoke and steam. To a kiddie, it's a steam engine. Does it matter? We don't spend 3 or 4 million repairing a Flying Scotsman down here, you know. Keeping these little things going. Oh, yeah. I mean, very nice, these big engines, but it's out of our league, really, this sort of thing. Yeah, you've got to have the money there, but I say we're on a limited budget, I mean, and you have to work within your means.

the ferro-equinological conveyance residing at present in the customer loading area number 1 will depart for Sittingbourne Terminal in 5 minutes, 27 seconds.

0: Burley Crossing is purely a pedestrian crossing. There's no signals there whatsoever. The driver slows right down to all the 5 mile an hour from the 15 mile an hour we normally do. An alarm blast on the whistle sounded. And if there's anyone on the crossing that looks like they're going to go across, the driver should stop to ensure that we're not going to cause any accidents, or proceed with extreme caution, slow down even further than the 5 mile an hour if necessary.
1: This is the Burley Crossing metal gates designed to restrict road traffic. This is how they sound.

0: Well, Daniel, what do you think about the state of the paint job on this Burley Crossing car management rail?
1: It's beginning to peel off a bit, but I was just thinking, actually tapping that, it reminds me, you know, like in playgrounds when you're a kid and the swings, it's got that sort of sound, and you've got the metal A-frame, haven't you, that the swings swing off of.
0: I remember swinging on those A-frames in the park. This is probably for the days of massive health and safety. I used to love kicking up high like most kids, and the A-frames used to start rocking, they'd lift off the ground.
1: I think actually there was a campsite we used to go on where we live, which probably, I don't know, it's probably meant for the campers really, but the swings were made of scaffold poles. They'd made the A-frame out of two scaffold poles and one across, and that was the swings.
0: Most of the paint is missing off this gate, wouldn't you say?
1: Yes, more or less all of it's flaked off or peeled off, worn away, I suppose.
0: Do you know what that suggests to me?
1: What?
0: This gate's very popular with gate tappers like ourselves.

0: we have to blow the whistle at certain points because of legally we have to blow it. One is Burley Crossing. And somebody complained to the police at midnight that we were blowing the whistle across the marsh. And then the police said, no, we explained what was doing. He said, no, you carry on. That, you know, you have to do it. So we did it.
1: Should we tap the other gate?
2: What's interesting, it must have always been a roadway because the parks knew that this piping goes over. So there was always a need for traffic to come through here even before it was the park.
1: Do you mind describing this pipe here?
2: Well, it's two pipes to carry the steam. You've got one that's really sort of a big, large, fat pipe and one that's a thinner pipe. And it goes along the ground, but to get over the roadway, it goes up almost, I suppose, like an arch. But it's supported by a metal framework and that supports the pipe, but it's all covered in chicken wire.
1: Why is the chicken wire on there?
2: Not quite sure, but I think it might be to do with sort of hold the insulation on and put on in later years where insulation's been damaged and they've had to replace it and stop people pulling it off, or birds or wildlife actually, you know, like sort of, I suppose, foxes and things hooking it away.
1: I have heard about birds taking some of this insulation for their nests and exposing the substance underneath.
2: Yes, yeah, I think they did talk about that, didn't they? That's right.
1: Do you know what's underneath the insulation?
2: Yeah.
1: So are we taking our lives in our hands here, standing so close?
2: Probably not. I think it's one of those things where it's long-term exposure is a big issue. If it's if you unwrap that insulation and a puff of dust come out and you breathed it in. It's supposed to be safer when it's wet, I know that.
1: I can see a hole up there. Look up there in the frame, about 14 foot off the ground.
2: Yeah. Oh, yes, yeah.
1: How long have we got? Should we do some tapping?
2: Yeah.
1: Is that okay? All right. This is Burley Crossing Traffic Control Gate number 2. Let's see if it sounds any different from Burley Crossing Traffic Control Gate number 1.

0: I was going to say, actually, it sounds more like it's got a bell ring to it. That one was a lot flatter, it seems. This has really got to almost like a chime to it, it sounds. Like.
1: It's got a chime, yeah. That's one of the things I noticed about this gate. Do you know what the other thing is?
0: No. What?
1: There's a lot more paint on this one.
0: Yes, there is, yeah.
1: So that's a mystery. How is it that the gate that doesn't sound as good, and yet it's got more paint? The paint itself has something to do with the beautiful ring of this gate.
0: I don't know. It could be this gate I've noticed is not attached to the end of the pal.
2: Hello?
3: Oh, yes.
2: Can I make

Passengers wishing to travel from Norderhausen to Immersdrocken usually have to change platforms 11 times. There are normally no trains a day, so at sunset, the weary travellers gather up their wheelie bags and paper packages and trudge back home. Their body language shows not anger, but a lingering crescent of dejection and defeat. No trains go anywhere in summer, and in both directions the track stretches like a purloined arrow, bent to confound even a cupid's bow. Of the trains operated by steam, half are drawn by small, eager horses, while the rest are pushed along by unhappy passengers, out of puff, grasping lungfuls of air by the handles. Tactically, this 713-mile journey is rendered pointless by the intrusion of indecipherable signals. Still later, climbing into the mountains, with no trains calling at Bahnhofplatz, one can't help noticing the distinctive cherry logos on the windows, which entirely block one's view of the glacier.

throughout the winter of 69-70, we built the layout from scratch, and we actually didn't finish building until, must have been about 1971 when we finished the track layouts. We had considerable help with the use of the Bowaters for craneage, and that the weekends when Bill, their crane driver, was normally off, he'd come down and work with us with their crane, because of the speed at which we'd had to lift track, and that it was all lifted as panels, just like if you opened a box of Hornby track, everything was still attached. There were 60 foot lengths of track, complete with sleepers and everything. All we did was to take off the fish plates, the joiners between the sections of track, and then the crane round the paper mill would pick up the whole track and put it on a flat wagon. When I was relaying this lot, you'd just tell the diesel driver to go down to the exchange sidings and find me another wagon of straight rails, or find me a wagon of curved track, and they'd go off down the cutting and come back. Because the trouble is, we used the weighbridge on the Ridham Road, which had a very nice stove and tea-making facility, so you couldn't guarantee you got them coming back very quickly, especially not in the middle of winter. But they'd come back with whatever we needed, and the crane would just lift them into position, and then we'd join them up. So it was a lot quicker than constructing from, you know, the bits. You know, just two rails, a pile of spikes, base plates, sleepers. We were able to lay a 60-foot length of track in less than an hour.

0: Is that you in there, Joel?
1: Yeah, that's me in here.
0: What are you in exactly?
1: So I'm in the firebox.
0: We're actually in the firebox?
1: Actually in the firebox, yeah. Just grinding away the end of the tube and the weld just flush so we can remove the tubes eventually.
0: It looks like you're in a sort of prison cell.
1: Yeah, well, yeah. I do go in the ones when you can't go in underneath. It's worse when it's actually in the engine, I think.
0: So it was built with access in mind, do you think?
1: Not particularly, I don't think. There must have been very small people, I think, that works on these. It's about, I think it's 2'6" square, or roundabout, so about the same gauge as the between the rails is sort of how much room you've got in here, more or less.
0: Can you stand up?
1: No, not fully. I'd have to sort of crouch.
0: How do you find working in there? What's it like?
1: Noisy.
0: And you wear ear protectors?
1: I wear ear protectors though, anyway. It's not too bad, yeah. I'm not claustrophobic, so I think that helps.
0: And what about the sparks?
1: No, you get singed occasionally, but it's alright.
0: You get singed?
1: Well, yeah, I've not got a hat on actually, but yeah, it's not too bad.
0: Okay, so there's no chance of your hair catching?
1: No, it's alright.

If you travel on the train, you're crossing marshland, and then the boundaries of the country park, and then you're into an industrialised and then a suburban area. It's a very varied route.

Yes, I'm just wandering up the track because I thought it'd be nice to get away from the sounds of the mill and get a recording of the diesel train passing. It seems like a golden opportunity as soon as they're setting off. In addition, it gives me a little bit of a leg stretch, which is good after that tiresome journey on replacement buses and the like, coming up from the old London town to the very swaley edge of Kent. Well, it's windy up here now. I'm out in the... I'm just looking back there, seeing if the diesel doesn't come run me over. I'm just looking out over this industrial landscape that stretches out to the left and right, either side of the rail line. Something I noticed today coming up, I caught the diesel up from Sittingbourne, diesel train, and something that's kind of caught my eye is the track, the actual rails, because they're very wobbly. I'm used to that straight line look of rails. Something quite endearing about these rails. They're very sinuous, gentle, snaky, extended curvature to them. Wiggly lines extending off into the distance. So yes, I'm up and crossing this marshland that stretches out either side. Lots of pylons crossing the horizon. Lots of teasels. Oh, and here comes the train.

I think it's different. It is an industrial line. We've been able to keep the industrial feel. There are other narrow gauge lines around. You only have to think of things like the Vestiniog and what have you. They were industrial lines, but they're now big, big tourist attractions. They have got lots of money. They've got a big tourist clientele. They haven't got as much of their industrial feel as they used to have. We haven't got wonderful scenery. We haven't got big engines. We've got a fleet of engines that always worked here. We haven't tried to bring in any steam engines that are from somewhere else. This is a little sort of bit of history in itself.

0: Wheel tapping, a time-honored practice that celebrates the ear. Jim and Daniel have decided to tap some SKLR wheels. Oh dear, unfortunately, this is a narrow gauge railway. Wheel tapping is not on the cards.
1: Now, wheel tapping's really associated with wheels that have a so-called tyre around them, and so it's not wholly appropriate to the SKLR. But nevertheless, we're going to have our own version of wheel tapping and see how it turns out.

So Jim Brissenden, the line superintendent, got his stencil out. He had a stencil that said not to be scrapped for preservation in his office, with a tin of paint and a brush. And he went round and added the stencil not to be scrapped to every flat wagon he could find everywhere in the mill. And because of that, we were able to work ahead of the scrap merchants, recovering the track and the points and the equipment we needed.

No, no, hold up. I think you're confusing me with a train spotter. What I know about trains could be written on the head of a pin. A large pin, admittedly, with a head the size of a medium-range American aircraft carrier. But a pin, nonetheless. I mean, it's common knowledge that in 1864, the London Necropolis Company built a train stop called Necropolis Station in Westminster Bridge Road, right by Waterloo, to service their sizeable cemetery in Brookwood. Anyone who knows their onions knows that the Kent and East Sussex Railway, reopened by enthusiasts back in 1974, has two Mazel coaches, SE and CR birdcages, as they're called. Not to mention an LSWR bogey together with a four-wheel brake from the LNWR. But what interests me, more than all of this, trains and stuff, is the gates, the metal gates.

0: And I mean, we were talking about how much it would cost to replace one of these engines, and it's probably about $500,000 to have a brand new one built.
1: Can you get one built?
0: Oh, if you wanted to get one built, you could get one built.
1: Where would you go?
0: Well, if it was a Kerr Stewart, I'd go to Hunslet Engineering because they hold all the drawings for Kerr Stewart. And Hunslet Engineering still work, still operate.
1: What do they make?
0: Steam engines.
1: I'm amazed. I didn't think anyone made these things anymore.
0: They overhaul them, they make them. Well, there's quite a lot of new build steam engines. I mean, there's Tornado, which is a brand new mainline steam engine. It was built about 4 or 5 years ago. There's two or three other projects underway of building mainline steam. And there are some narrow gauge ones that have been built recently. Some are for abroad, some are for people here who've got a silly amount of money and can afford to have one built.

0: That was Press Your Ear to the Rail, a piece of sound art made by sound artist Jim Welton, and was originally made for a project entitled Art Transmission. The supporting partners were Francis Knight, BRFM Bridge Radio, the Daniel Monday Night Community Show, DPN, and the Sittingbourne and Kempsey Light Railway, and was funded by Ideas Test.
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2: Lovers lie around in it, broken glass is found in it,
3: grass.
2: I like that stuff, tuna fish get trapped in it, legs come wrapped in it,
3: nylon.
2: I like that stuff, Eskimos and tramps chew it, Madame Tussaud gave status to it,
3: wax.
2: I like that stuff, elephants get sprayed with it, scotch is made with it,
3: water.
2: I like that stuff. Clergy are dumbfounded by it. Bones are surrounded by it.
3: Flesh.
2: I like that stuff. Harps are strung with it. Mattresses are sprung with it.
3: Wire.
2: I like that stuff. Carpenters make cots of it. Bloody undertakers use lots of it.
4: Wood.
2: I like that stuff. Cigarettes are lit by it. Pensioners get happy when they sit by it.
3: Fire.
2: I like that stuff. Dank with salto is made of it, most of it. Scoop-de-doo is composed of it.
1: Plastic.
2: I like that stuff. Ape men take it to make them hairier. I ate a ton of it in Bulgaria.
4: Yogurt.
2: I like that stuff. Man-made fibers and raw materials. Oro gold and breakfast cereals. Platinum, linoleum. I like that stuff. Skin on my hands. Hair on my head. Toenails on my feet and linen on the bed. Oh, well, I like that stuff. Yeah, I like that stuff.
4: The earth is made of earth.
2: And I like that stuff.
5: 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Enjoy.

That's what I was waiting for. The usualness, the usualness. What you've been listening to is, can't even say it, Discrepancies. Thank you, Gonzalo, for that. Kind of gloopy and damp. It said, I was just reading up about it, the episode steams gently from the inside, towels on the floor, tiles sweating, something between a ritual and a very long shower. Okay, well, if you're out of the shower, then perhaps you can get yourself some more sweaty rock and roll. How does that sound? Probably not what you're looking forward to, was it? But we're here for some art rocking. Let's disappear with that and let's get art rocking. Oh. Like this.

Didn't take long for something to go wrong, did it? Yeah, well, at least I'm here, and at least, as far as I can tell, you can hear me. If you want to let me know that you can hear me, that would it's always most welcome. I've got the, for the time being, got the email up and running, paul@artrockermagazine.com, so you can always keep me company. More about that in a bit, so you can email me or you can Facebook me at Paul Art Rocker. Those are the best ways while I'm sat here broadcasting to you. It's good to be back. The slightly enforced break, and I just couldn't make it into the studio last Tuesday, so apologies for that. So I hope you've missed me, and like I said, it's good to be back. Studio looking extraordinary. Feels that the studio I'm in now feels almost a bit like a relic now compared with looking down the hall. I've got the door open here. I'm looking down the hall into a studio at the far end, which is a small room, but very plush. And there's another one. It's like we could do three radio shows at the same time here at Resonance FM. And in my opinion, that's what they should try and do. That would, don't you think it'd be a very Resonance kind of thing to broadcast three things at the same time? You up for that? You up for trying that? Should be. If you're a Resonance listener, you should be up for trying anything. Meanwhile, we're very straightforward. This is the Poptastic show of the station, really. Poptastic in a slightly arty way, I guess, I'd like to think. And a slightly rock and roll way, I'd like to think. Why don't we get rocking then? Straight away, something brand new from Loose Articles. Always good to hear from them. This is, what's it called? Cringe of. Cringe. Nice one. Cringe of Hinge. By Manchester's Loose Articles.